0: keep our community safe.
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I'm glad you're here. I'm Mike Canton, and this is Hour 3 of TSS. We're doing Themes of Tangentville today. You know how your brain takes you from one song to the other? Well, I'm trying to do that a little bit with you today, following some of my tangents and streams of consciousness and all of that. This 2026 piece that you're hearing right now, called A Groove for Ramsey, portends the future of a set coming up late in the hour, so don't go anywhere. There's a set of music coming up that takes a right turn right now. It starts with Cool Cat from Us Three from 26, and then we've got a nice track as well from Dead End Streets out of Pittsburgh called Fool.

Every once in a while on the Soul Show, I try to remind you that it's important to be the supporter in a listener-supported scenario for radio. 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The Soul Show continues to spread its wings happily and proudly across a continent and well into two oceans. If you'd like to see where we are these days, soulshowmike.org/broadcasts has a nice map that I try to keep up to date. After a groove for Ramsey, you heard Cool Cat from Us Three featuring Akil Dasan, Dead End Streets from 26 with Fool, and the Jimi Hendrix Experience from about 50 years prior with Love or Confusion from the album Are You Experienced. More 26 music from Chuck Bergeron, his album Bass Face, where it's a very bass-centered album with great vocals. You heard Take the Wrinkles Out of Your Birthday Suit. And then we had Minnie Riperton with Reasons off of that theme, but leading up to the next one. We've got a couple more themes. After Minnie, in this case, we flow out to her Wonderlove teammate, one of the singers. There were three singers that supported Stevie Wonder. Then we'll do Stevie himself. Then his co-rebel at Motown, and more. Enjoy. This is Mike Canton with The Soul Show.

0: As TSS grew from its origins as a local program for one city, Pittsburgh specifically, I started thinking about immersive topics even more than I used to. I thought by mixing them in with the regular, eclectic Mix the Soul show would draw you in whether you listened off and on or whether you listened continuously for some hours. Hopefully there's something special for each one of you. Denise Williams kicked off the set. It's important to me from her freshman release, This Is Niecy. She used to work with Minnie Riperton, and they worked with Stevie Wonder in his group Wonderlove as background vocalists. So it was natural that we could go into Stevie Wonder next. From his album Fulfillings' first finale, it was the fourth of five classic period albums that came out in 74. You Haven't Done Nothing was a political piece. Well, what happened next in my brain was the other true rebel of Motown was Marvin Gaye, and he broke out with the album What's Going On, and he did Mercy, Mercy Me, The Ecology, both of them talking about the social issues of the day. Motown came out of kind of a pop crossover, very carefully scripted label, but Philly International came on later, and they were right into the social issues of the day. So I thought about the OJs and their song, This Air I Breathe, coming right off of Mercy, Mercy Me, The Ecology. That was from their 73 album called Ship Ahoy. At the end of that theme, Third Stone from the Sun, Jimi Hendrix's song covered by Lonnie Jordan of War on his solo album, War Stories from 07. I saved something from 26 for you for the end of the show. It's from Gabriel Teodros, one of my favorite dudes from out in the Northwest. He's got an album, well, that he produced for an outfit called Rel Be Free. It came out in June of 26, and he was really excited to send it to me. You'll hear a couple of tracks from that, one after the other. And then, remember we did a little nod to Ramsey Lewis earlier on in this hour? Well, he did a very famous track called The In Crowd. So the Mamas and the Papas are coming up with that song. And Ramsey worked with Earth, Wind & Fire. As a matter of fact, Maurice White, the leader, was in his group at first. And he filled in to a void of a band, a couple of guys who left Ramsey and started another group. And you're going to hear something from that. Lastly, Earth, Wind & Fire themselves with an expansive piece from 1973. Thank you for listening. This is Mike Canton. I hope that you have enjoyed themes from Tangentville. If you missed anything, it's all at soulshowmike.org/archives. Thank you.
1: This the one. My original village started out in the district. 30 plus years of living, survival turned to a villain. Grew up with all the dealers, healers and dollar billers, dodging bullets like raindrops, city made a killing. Put Dorella and Umbrella, I bet you I'm getting better at putting the words together, developing by the letter. Repping for lawbreakers, stepping on lawmakers. Got backhands but no compliments for the haters, and my confidence is greater how I'm shredding this cheese. Hit the bank and make deposits and I spread it with ease. These phonies wearing masks and still spreading disease. When my little brother passed, I fell to my knees, but I swore to keep running. Gotta credit my feet through the pastures, the pastor blessing the beat. Early morning pillow talking with my queen, left the energy touched by an angel. My grateful soliloquy, grateful soliloquy, grateful soliloquy, grateful soliloquy.

0: Yeah. 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
0: You ain't bought an album, you ain't even paid attention. What could make you think I give a f*** your opinion?

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It's time to put some pride in your stride and hitch a ride to the soulful side with Upfront Soul. I'm your host, Sanguine Fromage, laying down 120 minutes of soulful sounds to which you may get down. And yes, this is the Pride Month Spectacular Edition of Upfront Soul. I do hope you enjoy yourself. You might want to make your way out to the dance floor for this first set, kicking off with none other than the disco diva Sylvester with You Make Me Feel

and you can find that on Track Record. Frenchie Davis with Hot Stuff. And we started that set with Sylvester, You Make Me Feel Mighty Real. Sadly, Sylvester died of AIDS in the 80s, but still, royalties from Sylvester's music are being donated, thanks to his generosity, to San Francisco HIV and AIDS charities. And at the very top of the hour, we heard from Joan Armatrading again, or for the first time, with Back to the Night from the album of the same name. We're celebrating Pride here on Upfront Soul. I hope you're enjoying the show. If you want to get a hold of me, Sanguine from Oz, your humble host, you can drop me a line at upfrontsoul@gmail.com. Next up, Big Frida fronting the Soul Rebels for this track from the Soul Rebels album and its great one, Poetry in Motion. Right now, we're going to hear Good Time.

Billy Porter there, bringing us his version of Lady is a Tramp. From Billy Porter Presents, The Soul of Richard Rodgers. Shay Diamond in the middle with Smile, and we started out with the big voice of Big Frida. The Soul Rebels, Good Time, featuring Big Frida from Poetry in Motion. We are in the midst of our Pride Spectacular here on Upfront Soul. I am your host, Sanguine Fromage. It is a joy to be celebrating with you. Next, we're going to hear from the icon, Billie Holiday, with God Bless the Child.

There with I Was Born This Way from Keep On Dancin', a tribute to the godfather of disco. Jackie Shane in the middle, Any Other Way. Little Jackie Shane on the album of the same name, Any Other Way. That is a terrific compilation if you love Jackie Shane like I do. Billie Holiday started us off in that set with God Bless the Child from Lady Day, the complete Billie Holiday on Columbia, 1933 to 1944. We have time for one more super set. Wrapping up the first hour of Upfront Soul, but don't worry. Never fear, we have a whole other hour after this of music to celebrate Pride Month. But who better? Who better to celebrate with than the Village People? I'm sending this one up in memory of my mother, who stole this album from me. Of course, the album is Macho Man. We're going to hear I Am What I Am here on Upfront Soul.

Somewhere in Des Moines or San Antonio, there's a young gay person who all of a sudden realizes that she or he is gay, knows that if the parents find out, they'll be tossed out of the house, the classmates would taunt the child, and the Anita Bryans and John Briggs are doing their bit on TV, and that child had several options, staying in a closet, suicide, and then one day that child might open a paper and it says homosexual elected in San Francisco, and there are two new options. The option is to go to California. Stay in San Antonio and fight. 2 days after I was elected, I got a phone call, and the voice was quite young. It was from Altoona, Pennsylvania, and the person said, thanks. And you've got to elect gay people so that that young child and the thousands upon thousands like that child know that there's hope for a better world. There's hope for a better tomorrow. Without hope, not only gays, but those blacks and the Asians, and the disabled, the seniors, the us's, without hope, the us's give up. I know that you cannot live on hope alone, but without it, life is not worth living. And you've got to give them hope. Thank you very much.

0: Lineker there with Now Adianta Acorda Amor. Isis, an all-woman funk band, brought us Bobby and Maria from Ain't No Backin' Up Now. We heard Harvey Milk's Hope Speech, backed by music by A.B. Soto. The track is called Hope. Harvey Milk, one of the many ancestors we honor during Pride Month. And we started out with The Village People. I Am What I Am, from Macho Man, sending that one up to my mama. All right, we got a whole other hour of funk, soul, and jazz for Pride Month here on Upfront Soul, so I do hope you will stay tuned.
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And once in a while, I'll let you know what's coming up on the show. So, always feel free to reach out there. We love to hear from you. We're going to start this hour with two-spirit powerhouse Geo Neptune, Passamaquoddy, indigenous, fabulous, multi-talented Geo with Passamahati. You heard it on Upfront Soul.

long and dance. Frankie Knuckles in the Middle, Children of the Night, and we started the set and the hour with the fabulous, multi-talented basket maker, musician, storyteller, Geo Neptune. Oh, did I mention drag performer? With the track Passamahadi. As always, if you'd like to get in touch, I love to get mail from all of you. 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Whether you have a request or you just want to let me know you're on the other side of the radio, which makes everything I do here have meaning. Celebrating Pride right now with Billy Preston. I am coming through.

Nona Hendrix there. You might have thought it was a Santana song. Well, he covered it, but Nona wrote it. Winning from her album, Nona Hendrix. And she is the cousin of that other Hendrix, Jimmy. He spells it differently. Rahsaan Patterson in the middle with I Always Find Myself from After Hours. And we started this set with Billy Preston, the fifth Beatle. I Am Coming Through from Don't Let Me Catch You Crying. Well, nothing to cry about. We are celebrating Pride Month here on Upfront Soul. I am your host, Sanguine Fromage. It's an honor to be spinning the tunes for you. I hope you are enjoying what we've put together for you this week. We're going to return to the music with Lottie Siffre. A little more of a quiet set here. Watch.

0: wrapping up a slightly contemplative set. Thought you might want to take a break after all that dancing earlier in the show. The track we heard was Bread and Wine from her album, Carrie. Toshi Regan and Ruthie Foster with New from Ruthie Foster's album, Promise of a Brand New Day. And we started the set with La Bicifre, Watch Me. Got a couple more sets for you here on this Pride edition of Upfront Soul. We're going to start this next set with one of my heroes, Bayard Rustin. He was one of the architects of the 1963 March on Washington. A black gay Quaker, not a ton of those that have been making history, at least in the public eye. He was an amazing, amazing person. So we're going to hear an excerpt from his speech at the 1963 March on Washington, and then we'll hear him sing. It's Upfront Soul. It's Pride.
1: Bring to you the executive director of the March on Washington, the man who organized this whole thing, Mr. Bayard Rustin.

Chicago. The first demand is that we have effective civil rights legislation, no compromise, no filibuster, and that it includes public accommodation, decent housing, integrated education, FAPC, and the right to vote. What do you say?

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Ain't no foggy's in the morning.

sweet lungs of mine. Round Hawk Soy Shadow, 6 more weeks of winter time. 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

With the Wild Geese Blues, Billy Strayhorn in the middle with Lush Life, and Bayard Rustin singing You Don't Have to Ride Jim Crow, preceded by an excerpt of Bayard Rustin speaking at the 1963 March on Washington. We're celebrating Pride here on Upfront Soul, and I want to let you know we got one more set before we have to skate on out the door. We're going to get started with the incomparable Bessie Smith. 'Tain't nobody's business if I do.

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0: And when they get ready to spend it, they know they better go.
1: Lucille Bogan there with one of the first lesbian blues songs in recorded history, BD Woman's Blues. Ma Rainey in the middle with Prove It On Me Blues. And we started out with Bessie Smith, Tain't Nobody's Business If I Do. Behind us, Sylvester once again. And yes, this particular Pride Month edition of Upfront Soul is over, but Pride rolls on, and I hope you have enjoyed the songs we put together on this week's edition. I hope you will stay tuned, tune in again next week, and always do remember, if you get knocked down, don't stay down, get up and get down. 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
4: Hi, this is Jeff Williams. Welcome to another edition of House of Renewal. 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
2: Per the ACLU, if the police or ICE are at your home, stay calm and keep the door closed.
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3: Per the ACLU, if the police or ICE are at your home, stay calm and keep the door closed. Opening the door does not give them permission to come inside, but it is safer to speak to ICE through the door.
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stats now. No more turntable. Boy, if the DJ's up there, he's not really doing nothing. You know, he's just scratching over the DAT. And basically what we do is press up instrumental tracks to everything we do, because when rap started with what they did was, which was so ingenious, was to create a whole form of urban style music from just two turntables and two records and a microphone.

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1: Good morning. 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

0: 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You can refuse to let in an officer who only has an arrest warrant.
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2: 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For more street-related content, follow Lex Bike Walk on Facebook and Instagram.
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3: The Public News Service Daily Newscast, June the 26th, 2026. I'm Mike Clifford. In two sharply divided decisions Thursday, the Supreme Court allowed President Trump's aggressive crackdown on immigration to move forward, allowing the administration to expel hundreds of thousands of migrants from the country and to turn others away at the southern border. Our Mike Mullen reports civil rights leaders are condemning the ruling that clears the way for the Trump administration to end temporary protected status for people from Haiti and Syria who feel it's unsafe to return to their home countries.
4: Legal experts say Thursday's outcome essentially means the courts can't get involved when the federal government ends a specific TPS designation in a way that draws scrutiny. Edward Ahmed Mitchell with the Council on American Islamic Relations says they're deeply disappointed by the outcome carried by the court's conservative majority.
5: Ending these protections for hundreds of thousands of Syrians and Haitians will tear families apart, it'll disrupt workplaces, and it places vulnerable people at risk of harm.
4: Across different administrations, these TPS designations had been extended multiple times. Last year, former Homeland Security Secretary Kristi Noem stated there were enough improvements for these individuals to return home. I'm Mike Mullen.
3: The group CARE criticizes the court's conservative justices for not deciding that these TPS terminations were motivated by race. Justice Samuel Alito acknowledged heated language by President Donald Trump and other members of administration, but said there was nothing overtly racial. And new research shows that conscientious objection laws targeting sexual minorities in states like Ohio are leading to lower HIV testing rates. At least 11 states now allow medical providers, including doctors and pharmacists, to deny care to patients based on their religious beliefs.
6: Nathaniel Tran is an assistant professor at the University of Illinois Chicago's School of Public Health. He says young adults can't access the highly effective HIV prevention medication known as PrEP without that first test.
7: Folks are maybe sharing with the provider, hey, I'd like to get on this medication. And the provider might say, I don't really feel comfortable with that. I don't know about that. Or I think you should go somewhere else for that. That's not really my specialty.
6: Currently, one in five LGBTQ plus Americans live in a state where a provider can refuse them care. Tran says queer adults in those areas are 28% less likely to report receiving a first-time HIV test compared to their peers living in non-restrictive states. I'm Catherine Carley reporting. This story was produced in association with media in the public interest and funded in part by the George Gund Foundation.
3: Tomorrow marks National HIV Testing Day. Public health departments and various community organizations nationwide are offering free confidential testing. Tran encourages LGBTQ plus people to check their status and find affirming health care providers to help reduce their medical harm. This is Public News Service. Pennsylvania lawmakers are facing a budget deadline Tuesday, and housing advocates plan to rally in Harrisburg Monday to push a slate of bills aimed at making housing safer and more affordable.
8: The group says the legislation would expand access to housing, prevent displacement, and protect residents across the Commonwealth. Pennsylvania has just 39 affordable and available rental units for every 100 extremely low-income households. Eden Tinkleman with Pennsylvania Stand. Up says constituents plan to gather outside the Senate chamber to make sure their concerns are heard. She says one key priority is Senate Bill 643.
9: If you have minor crimes, like minor drug crimes or just non-violent things, you shouldn't be discriminated against to get a house, particularly like in the rental setting.
8: Tinkleman notes the group is also hoping to meet with Senator Marty Flynn of Lackawanna County after a previously scheduled meeting was canceled. Danielle Smith reporting.
3: And some Oregon neighborhoods will become more age-friendly this year thanks to funding from AARP Oregon's Community Challenge Grants. 13 grantees will each receive up to $15,000 for projects benefiting all residents, especially older adults.
10: In Klamath Falls, an ADA-accessible walking path and lit signs will be installed near the senior center. Teresa Edwards, who works with the center, says the upgrades will make it safer and easier for older adults to stay active, boosting life expectancy and mental health.
11: They love walking with their friends, having a community. They meet here every single day. And right now they're walking inside because some of the path is not accessible. It just improves their overall well-being because staying active is literally the key to life.
10: Edward says the path will be open to the public as well, creating more opportunities for connection with residents. I'm Isabel Charlet.
3: Finally, and fair warning, the public has just a few days left to comment on a proposed wastewater permit for the Enbridge Line 5 tunnel.
12: The permit is the latest step in a years-long debate over the aging pipeline and the risk of an oil spill. Environmental groups are urging regulators to closely examine the amount of treated wastewater that could be discharged, what it could contain, and Enbridge's proposal to use artificial intelligence to monitor the tunnel. Enbridge says the project would add new layers of environmental protection and wastewater would be treated to meet state requirements. But Ashley Rosinski with the Groundwork Center for Resilient Communities says she's concerned the proposal permit would allow about 7 million gallons of treated industrial wastewater to be discharged into the Straits of Mackinac every day.
13: There would be 5 million from the south outfall, 1 million from the north, and nearly another million in hydrostatic test water. There's also unquantified stormwater on top of that.
12: Crystal Blair reporting.
3: This is Mike Clifford for Public News Service, member and listener supported. 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
14: Welcome to 2026 Talks, where we're following our democracy in historic times.
15: The Supreme Court's decision means that many, many people are going to die violent, needless deaths. That's the bottom line.
14: Attorney Jeff Pipley is apologizing to Springfield, Ohio's Haitian community for the Supreme Court's Mullen v. Doe decision. The 6-3 ruling removes Haitian and Syrian immigrants from the Temporary Protected Status Program, which lets refugees stay in the U.S. until it's deemed safe for them to return home. The decision says the law creating the TPS program bars courts from reviewing executive branch decisions about that. According to human rights groups, armed gangs control Port-au-Prince. The UN says there have been more than 2,000 gang killings and about 100 kidnappings in Haiti this year. The High Court also ruled in favor of Roundup maker Monsanto, saying lawsuits brought under state laws that hold the company liable for not warning consumers about cancer risks are barred due to federal pesticide regulations. While the EPA says this chemical is safe, the World Health Organization classifies glyphosate as probably carcinogenic to humans. The White House has supported Monsanto, and Shaughnessy Naughton with 314 Action says that violates the Make America Healthy Again philosophy.
16: R.F.K. Jr. built his reputation suing Monsanto on behalf of patients who think they had cancer from their product and promised to ban glyphosate, and he didn't do that.
14: A Massachusetts federal judge has blocked President Donald Trump's executive order restricting mail-in voting. District Judge Indira Talwani is stopping federal agencies from implementing the order, saying parts of it were, quote, legally void for exceeding presidential power and encroaching on states' rights. A related fight is underway in the House, where hardline Republicans are vowing to block any legislation until the Senate passes the Save America Act. South Carolina Congressman Ralph Norman calls the strict voter ID bill common sense.
17: You have to have documentary proof. It requires reasonable accommodations for those who are disabled. Bottom line, we want Americans picking who represents us at every level.
14: The bill would require a passport or birth certificate to vote or register. It would create a national database of who can vote and strictly limit mail-in ballots. Supporters say it cracks down on non-citizen voting, which all but never happens. Critics call it a White House power grab that amounts to voter suppression. Florida Democratic Representative Debbie Wasserman Schultz says a better option would be giving local officials more resources.
18: Despite pleas for help from election officials, Republicans in Congress are starving them of the resources they need, slashing last year's already insufficient allocation by two-thirds, down to a measly $15 million.
14: After a year in operation, Florida's alligator Alcatraz is closing for good. Soon after opening, it set off alarms for horrendous conditions similar to those found in other immigration prisons. Noting its high costs, Governor Ron DeSantis says the prison was always supposed to be temporary.
19: It has helped remove many, many dangerous people from the street and get them out of not only the state of Florida, but the United States of America. The detainees that were here are still in federal custody.
14: I'm Edwin J. Vieira for Pacifica Network and Public News Service. 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
20: For the Daily Yonder and Public News Service, this is the news from rural America. Over several decades, America made strides to ensure minorities could vote. But rulings by the conservative Supreme Court are undoing that. In April, it substantially narrowed the 1965 Voting Rights Act, letting legislatures return to using racial gerrymanderings to dilute minority power. Hundreds of state and local officials, many rural, could lose their seats. James Sutton is with Selma-based voting rights nonprofit Foot Soldiers Park.
21: People often don't feel like their votes matter when there are consistent, constant battles that just adds more discouragement.
20: In rural areas, transportation and childcare issues limit voting. That's being compounded by strict new voter ID and mail-in ballot restrictions, which disproportionately hurts rural folks. Sutton reminds young people, ballot roadblock efforts indicate the importance of their vote.
21: What we try to do with young people is help them understand voting for local elections really matters and point out positive things that have come as a result of voting.
20: 90% of rural students complete high school, but fewer than half go straight on to college. Marjorie Bentley with the Stars College Network says there are cultural and academic challenges, but more recruiters are helping those students see the value of a degree.
22: We don't want to contribute to any sort of brain drain. We want to make sure that they know they can get this great education.
20: Tuition sticker shock often makes college feel out of reach. Jack Hancock from Milford, Pennsylvania, plans to attend Amherst in Massachusetts this fall.
23: College has this reputation of being expensive, and you could just drop out and it would be a large waste of money.
20: Colleges are increasingly paying the expenses for prospective rural students to visit. Farmers are adjusting to climate change by rethinking what crops could thrive in extreme conditions. One is the ancient grain called sorghum. Andrea Evland is with the Donald Danforth Plant Science Center.
24: It is very drought resilient. It's also very heat resilient and doesn't need as much input, such as nitrogen-based fertilizers, things like that.
20: The sorghum belt stretches from South Dakota down through the Great Plains. While corn typically out-yields sorghum, the opposite can be true during drought. Evelyn worries food security could look very different in 50 years.
24: If we don't figure out now how to breed more sustainable crops that can thrive with much less water, then we're going to be in a bad situation.
20: It's nearly time for the nation's 250th anniversary, and if you want your dessert to be historically correct, make spiced apple pandowdy. The dessert is a cross between pie and cobbler. Don't forget the ice cream. For the Daily Yonder and Public News Service, I'm Roz Brown. For more rural stories, visit dailyyonder.com.
25: 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The Fayette County Board of Education has rejected a request to reinstate Superintendent Demetrius Liggins. Lily Burris has more on the story.
26: Last week, lawyers for Liggins filed an open meetings complaint against the district over a June special called meeting, during which the board placed the superintendent on paid leave. Bill Bradford was appointed interim. These actions come as FCPS is dealing with ongoing financial struggles, including a since-patched budget shortfall, loans to balance the coming year's budget, and missing contingency funds. Monday, the school board entered into closed session to discuss a demand from Liggins' attorneys to restore him. But Wednesday, FCPS lawyers confirmed the school board will not reinstate him. The investigation into his conduct is ongoing. I'm Lily Burris in Richmond.
25: Joanne Glasser, the 10th president of Eastern Kentucky University and the first woman officially selected for that role, died on Monday. Glasser, whose death was announced Tuesday by Bradley University in Illinois, where she became president after her time at EKU, was 75. She served as EKU's president from 2001 to 2007, then as Bradley's president until 2015. Glasser was also the first woman to hold that role. During her time at EKU, the university launched its first comprehensive capital campaign. It also opened a new business and technology center, a student services building, a fitness and wellness center, and a campus in Corbin. Her tenure included additions to academic programs in professional golf management and homeland security. Woodford County is looking to block data centers as developers eye Kentucky. Shepard Snyder has this story.
27: The Woodford County Fiscal Court unanimously voted Tuesday to direct the county attorney to draft an ordinance that would block data centers from being developed and operated in unincorporated areas. The county is working on the draft alongside the city of Midway. The group also passed a motion requesting the county's planning commission review its zoning and land use regulations. There are no data center projects publicly planned for Woodford County, but Judge Executive James Kay says he wants to be proactive to preserve farmland.
0: We need jobs, but we do not need to develop farmland in order to provide industrial opportunities. And we know that there are industrial opportunities.
27: The court will review the ordinance at its July 14th meeting. Last week, the Woodford County Town of Versailles enacted a data center moratorium through December. It was modeled after the pause enacted by Lexington officials earlier this month. I'm Shepard Snyder in Lexington.
25: A judge has disqualified London, Kentucky Mayor Randall Weddle from the November general election. Laurel Circuit Judge Michael Caperton ruled that Weddle failed to meet the residency requirement to be a mayoral candidate. In a hearing last month, neighbors, law enforcement, and utilities testified a lack of activity at his London property, with the mayor and his family instead living at a home in Keeve. Weddle argued his family intended to live in London, but relocated due to political conflict in the city. Weddle's term in office has been mired in controversy. The London City Council removed him from office, but he was reinstated by court order. In April, he pled not guilty to making illegal campaign contributions. Judge Caperton ordered Weddle's name off the ballot, leaving Matt Orr as the only candidate in November. In a statement, Weddle said that he disagreed with the court's rulings, but said that he intends to finish his term strong. You can learn more on these stories and others when you visit us at weku.org. For WEKU News, I'm Brian Burkhart.
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3: Hello, everyone. I am Diego Espinosa, the assistant manager at MediaLex, and you are listening to MediaLex Radio, WLXU 93.9 LPFM in Lexington, Kentucky. I am here once more with Jennifer Reynolds, who is council member for the 11th District of Lexington, Kentucky. Thank you very much for being with us again.
4: Thank you for having me. It's great to be here again.
3: Yes, it's always lovely to have you here so you can talk to us about what's going on with the city government. So what is going on?
4: Well, as always, lots happening. It's been a busy season this spring, now going into the summer. We officially just passed the budget for the fiscal year 2027. So that is good that we have done that in an official capacity. The mayor proposes her budget, and then it becomes the council's budget. So that happened, and the council broke into groups and looked over the entire budget. And, you know, this year is a fairly flat year in terms of how, in comparison to past budget years for the city. Our revenue growth is projecting to be less robust than the recent past years. But the mayor, you know, she proposed a budget totaling $847 million. Over $300 million of that were restricted funds that can only be spent on certain purposes and commitments. And that leaves about $546 million from our general fund that was proposed. That included a lot of different things and a lot of support, as always, to our public safety. And then after the council reviewed the budget, we directed an additional $2.75 million towards some of our budget priorities. Some of those things include $1.5 million to help implement Lexington's American with Disabilities Act transition plan. We have funded that plan, but had not funded how to implement it. And it's really important because it deals with upgrading infrastructure according to the American with Disabilities Act. Then we also put an additional $1 million to help with costs for city's fleet of fleet vehicles. In this budget from the mayor, there was not money to do that. And we felt that if we didn't spend some money every year on our fleet, we were going to get in trouble in the future with having too many vehicles to buy, and they're very expensive. Next, we put aside $135,000 for new security equipment and additional personnel for the government center. We have increasingly had security concerns at the government center and the safety of our personnel. And so I was part of a group of council members that decided it would be best to implement some additional security measures, including metal detectors and detectors for bags. That is something that happens, you know, at courts, at the state government buildings, lots of government buildings. And so we just needed some money in the budget for the equipment for that. The equipment lasts a long time, and it can be transferred to the new government center. We also put in an additional $50,000 for fire and emergency services to create a health and wellness coordinator pilot program for the well-being of our firefighters. And then $25,000 for a temporary clerical administrative support person for the Office of Citizens Advocate. So our Office of Citizens Advocate functions a lot like an ombudsman, and they take on difficult cases and try to get them resolved. And the caseload has been increasingly complex, so it's been really hard to keep up with the load. And so that's why we added money there. $25,000 to implement the Green Space Trust in Coldstream, funded through Water Quality Management Fund, and then $20,000 from the beginning of fiscal year 2027 fund balance to support the Police Activities League. The mayor said from her office that she does not plan to veto anything for the 2027 budget year. So that's kind of, you know, what we added to the additional things that she already proposed. And now that will start going into effect in the new fiscal year, which is July 1. Every year, like I said in the past, the council has to look at the mayor's budget and approve it, add, subtract things. And it's a long process, and it starts even before January every year.
3: So the mayor can actually veto stuff?
4: Yes, but just because something's vetoed, we can override it. So that isn't super common, but did happen in the past when the current mayor did not like that we had added quite a few positions in the budget. So they thought that it was not a good idea to add ongoing positions, ongoing costs, and we felt like we had the money to do it. And so we added those positions, and she vetoed them, and then we overrode it because we had enough support. So,
3: and you mentioned there were security concerns at the council, the building?
4: Yeah, I would not say, you know, in extreme cases, but myself and other council members have been threatened. We've had instances of a stalker. We've had harassment. Several years back, I had a death threat. So I think, you know, folks don't realize that. And then we've had some concerns occasionally with certain individuals. And so that we just want to be extra safe.
3: Of course, it's very, very perfectly understandable. All right, so let's move on to another subject. Again, I feel like we are talking about this more often than every month, but there's still more controversy with data centers.
4: There is? I had no idea. So, you know, very interestingly enough, that issue has popped up all over the country and kind of suddenly in the extreme, I think, precaution and extreme kind of awareness of residents that have a lot of concerns around these data centers. And, you know, until this deal was going through here in Lexington, we were talking about it and we were talking about needing to have regulations around it, but it was not as urgent until all of a sudden this deal went through and it really blew up. So what happened was, you know, this business decided that they wanted this space over what used to be Lexmark. And there's already a data center there right now, and we're working on getting more specific information about that data center. But basically, this company wants to come in and build a larger one and then possibly scale it up to even larger than that. We all kind of found out about it at the same time. And really, there was an outpouring from our residents of concerns and saying they did not want this. So what we did as council is we put a moratorium in place. This stops the acceptance and processing of applications for zone map amendments, seeking to change any zone. It stops applications for preliminary developments, It stops our acceptance of a review of development plans and issuing, you know, any permitting at all. But this ban just goes into place until the end of October. And, you know, the importance was to say we need to put a pause on this until we can do more research and get more information. And that has sparked really a conversation across the state about data centers. And there's a lot of different opinions of data centers. You know, folks are very concerned about utility costs, pollution of different sorts, including noise pollution. And we all feel like we don't know enough to be able to make an educated decision. And so we're trying really hard to do our research, you know, see what type of data center has been operating there, how much have they been consuming, how much would this new proposed data center consume, what would be the effects to the surrounding area or not. We're just really in the process of trying to gather all of that information.
3: And what would be the benefit for our community?
4: Right. And I think that's part of the question. We know that, you know, it would provide some jobs, but not a large amount of jobs. You know, what types of things would benefit our community? So we also are working on a zone ordinance kind of amendment to look at how we're going to regulate these going forward. So where this data center wants to exist, they have permission to have a data center there based on their zoning. So we are looking into what can we stop? Is there anything we can do, you know, retroactively, or do we just have to plan from now going forward? And we're looking into all of that and, you know, the ability to be able to dictate if a data center goes into place, what do we want them to be able to do? Do we want them to pay for their own infrastructure? Do we want them to pay for their own, you know, use of energy? How do we look at all the little details of a data center? What scale, you know, how large? I've heard a lot of people say in other states, there's really not a problem with data centers if they're under a certain usage and size. But then if they get over that size, that's when it becomes problematic. So we want to make sure that we do our research and put everything into place that we can to protect Lexington and our residents. Unfortunately, we are living in a world of consumption, and we're all consuming AI, we're all consuming internet and all types of information at all times. And we're going to have to think long term about the consequences of that. And the fact that, you know, we're all going to have to live with the consequences of our consumption. And that's going to mean having data centers. So we just want to make sure if we have them in city limits, that they are operating in the safest way possible.
3: Yes. And speaking of AI, now that you mentioned it, I think you're also looking into ways to regulate AI within the city government.
4: Yes. So we recently had a presentation about AI, and we talked about, you know, really our

0: I, you know, my first inclination when we started talking about it years ago was to say it's bad, run away from it. But really, it's become part of our everyday culture and a tool that's useful. And it does save a lot of time for a lot of different things, you know, from our newsletters to news to emails to, you know, I think there is a place for it and for using it. But we need to, you know, be transparent and make sure that we're using tools that are reliable. So, you know, they said Lexington's mostly using AI for a small number of tasks like drafting documents, organizing materials, analyzing data, and training employees. I think AI has been really good at helping analyze data and come up with spreadsheets. I know a lot of businesses, big, large businesses, are using it in that way.
1: Well, we are almost out of time. Is there anything else you'd like to tell us?
0: I just wanted to mention, I know there's been a lot of concerns in Cardinal Valley about some buildings and neglect over there. Just wanted to mention that, you know, we've been working really hard with our division of code enforcement and with the Commissioner of Housing Advocacy. And I can assure you that we are holding landlords responsible over there for neglect. And we're doing everything that we are allowed to do within the law to do that. And sometimes the process takes longer than we want, but they are being held responsible. They have racked up a lot of code violations, and that can lead to foreclosure, et cetera. So just wanted to let everyone know that, you know, my office and the Office of the Commissioner are taking it very seriously. And we've tried to deal with the situation. And the city stepped in, I guess it was about 2 weeks ago. A lot of the properties from one landlord had neglected to even just mow for a very long time. And so the city stepped in and paid and had someone mow. That's not common. I think folks want the city to step in all the time, and we really can't. In a lot of cases, we're limited by what we can take control of and do, but that, you know, we're trying, and that I just want to make it really clear that I am not okay with people living in horrible situations. And we're trying to get code out there to, you know, work on every single situation. But if somebody is living in a bad condition and they're having a hard time and their landlord is not doing what they're supposed to be doing, to please contact the city at 311 to report any issues. And also, you might want to work with Legal Aid of the Bluegrass to get some free legal advice.
1: All right. Well, thank you for all this information. I'm sure it's helpful for everybody. Unfortunately, we're now out of time. Thank you very much for being with us.
0: Thank you for having me. I hope everyone has a good 4th of July.
1: Yes, and don't forget, if you want to learn more about what the city government is doing, you can always visit the city's website at lexingtonkyf.gov.
0: That's right. And you can also find me at jreynolds@lexingtonky.gov.
1: Perfect. 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
5: After tornadoes devastated western Kentucky communities last year, many pets were displaced or separated from their owners. Now Hopkins County is building a new shelter large enough to house more than 100 dogs, thanks in part to a $50,000 grant from Humane World for Animals. Hopkins County Humane Society Executive Director Doug Potenza says the funds will help offset the cost of a $120,000 facility currently in the works.
6: What we're doing now is an intake wait list. So as we have space available, we start working on that list to bring more animals in. So we're always at max capacity at this current facility. But the community has been great in working with us and being very understanding in the whole situation.
5: The building will be much larger and more equipped to handle different types of animals. Right now, there are only 14 dog runs in their temporary facility. Along with the risks of physical injury or death during extreme weather events, pets face dehydration and exposure, or they can contract diseases or become ill without veterinary care. Todd Blevins, Kentucky State Director for Humane World for Animals, says the region has learned lessons about ensuring pets aren't forgotten, adding many owners simply have to give up their pets until they can find stable and safe housing.
7: Maybe their owners' homes were flooded, or maybe they were damaged by a tornado, and so they've simply had to just temporarily relinquish their animal to the shelter until they're able to get back on their feet.
5: According to Humane World for Animals, you can keep your pet safe in a natural disaster by preparing emergency supplies ahead of time, including a crate, leashes, and at least 5 days of food and water. You can also make your pet more identifiable by putting a tag on their collar that includes your cell number and keeping recent photos of them on your phone. This is Nadia Romlagon for Kentucky News Connection. Find our trust indicators at publicnewsservice.org. A program that connects Kentucky job seekers to local remote work and travel-based work has received a $200,000 grant from the W.K. Kellogg Foundation. Leaders say the funds will help connect more people to long-term job opportunities. Reed Adkins, Executive Director of Shaping Our Appalachian Region, says community colleges and other partners have helped to ensure the Eastern Kentucky Talent Network offers support for Eastern Kentuckians in nursing and healthcare professions.
8: To make sure that our kids that are enrolled in medical fields have wraparound services that will actually help them complete those programs to get them into a career that will keep them in Eastern Kentucky.
5: Adkins adds the funding will help SOAR improve workforce tools and technology, strengthen employer-to-candidate connections, increase visibility of job opportunities across the region, and expand outreach into communities where residents remain disconnected from or unaware of employment resources. He also notes the region has already drawn the attention of several companies that offer well-paying jobs in the nuclear energy sector.
8: One company has hired 52 people from Eastern Kentucky to work remotely. And essentially what they do, they travel about half a year, about 26 weeks a year, to whatever location the company needs, and they work on nuclear reactors.
5: Unemployment rates in Eastern Kentucky have trended higher than counties in other parts of the Commonwealth. According to state data released last month, Lewis County recorded the state's highest unemployment rate at 8.4%, followed by Wolf, Magoffin, and Martin counties. This is Nadia Romlagun for Kentucky News Connection. Find our trust indicators at publicnewsservice.org.

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3: The Public News Service Daily Newscast, June the 26th, 2026. I'm Mike Clifford. In two sharply divided decisions Thursday, the Supreme Court allowed President Trump's aggressive crackdown on immigration to move forward, allowing the administration to expel hundreds of thousands of migrants from the country and to turn others away at the southern border. Our Mike Moen reports civil rights leaders are condemning the ruling that clears the way for the Trump administration to end temporary protected status for people from Haiti and Syria who feel it's unsafe to return to their home countries.
4: Legal experts say Thursday's outcome essentially means the courts can't get involved when the federal government ends a specific TPS designation in a way that draws scrutiny. Edward Ahmed Mitchell with the Council on American Islamic Relations says they're deeply disappointed by the outcome carried by the court's conservative majority.
5: Ending these protections for hundreds of thousands of Syrians and Haitians will tear families apart, it'll disrupt workplaces, and it places vulnerable people at risk of harm.
4: Across different administrations, these TPS designations had been extended multiple times. Last year, former Homeland Security Secretary Kristi Noem stated there were enough improvements for these individuals to return home. I'm Mike Moen.
3: The group CARE criticizes the court's conservative justices for not deciding that these TPS terminations were motivated by race. Justice Samuel Alito acknowledged heated language by President Donald Trump and other members of administration, but said there was nothing overtly racial. And new research shows that conscientious objection laws targeting sexual minorities in states like Ohio are leading to lower HIV testing rates. At least 11 states now allow medical providers, including doctors and pharmacists, to deny care to patients based on their religious beliefs.
6: Nathaniel Tran is an assistant professor at the University of Illinois Chicago's School of Public Health. He says young adults can't access the highly effective HIV prevention medication known as PrEP without that first test.
7: Folks are maybe sharing with the provider, hey, I'd like to get on this medication. And the provider might say, I don't really feel comfortable with that. I don't know about that. Or I think you should go somewhere else for that. That's not really my specialty.
6: Currently, one in five LGBTQ plus Americans live in a state where a provider can refuse them care. Tran says queer adults in those areas are 28% less likely to report receiving a first-time HIV test compared to their peers living in non-restrictive states. I'm Catherine Carley reporting. This story was produced in association with Media in the Public Interest and funded in part by the George Gund Foundation.
3: Tomorrow marks National HIV Testing Day. Public health departments and various community organizations nationwide are offering free confidential testing. Tran encourages LGBTQ plus people to check their status and find affirming health care providers to help reduce their medical harm. This is Public News Service. Pennsylvania lawmakers are facing a budget deadline Tuesday, and housing advocates plan to rally in Harrisburg Monday to push a slate of bills aimed at making housing safer and more affordable.
8: The group says the legislation would expand access to housing, prevent displacement, and protect residents across the Commonwealth. Pennsylvania has just 39 affordable and available rental units for every 100 extremely low-income households. Eden Tinkleman with Pennsylvania Standard. Rand Up says constituents plan to gather outside the Senate chamber to make sure their concerns are heard. She says one key priority is Senate Bill 643.
9: If you have minor crimes, like minor drug crimes or just non-violent things, you shouldn't be discriminated against to get a house, particularly like in the rental setting.
8: Tinkleman notes the group is also hoping to meet with Senator Marty Flynn of Lackawanna County after a previously scheduled meeting was canceled. Danielle Smith reporting.
3: And some Oregon neighborhoods will become more age-friendly this year thanks to funding from AARP Oregon's Community Challenge Grants. 13 grantees will each receive up to $15,000 for projects benefiting all residents, especially older adults.
10: In Klamath Falls, an ADA-accessible walking path and lit signs will be installed near the senior center. Teresa Edwards, who works with the center, says the upgrades will make it safer and easier for older adults to stay active, boosting life expectancy and mental health.
11: They love walking with their friends, having a community. They meet here every single day. And right now they're walking inside because some of the path is not accessible. It just improves their overall well-being because staying active is literally the key to life.
10: Edward says the path will be open to the public as well, creating more opportunities for connection with residents. I'm Isabel Charlet.
3: Finally, and fair warning, the public has just a few days left to comment on a proposed wastewater permit for the Enbridge Line 5 tunnel.
12: The permit is the latest step in a years-long debate over the aging pipeline and the risk of an oil spill. Environmental groups are urging regulators to closely examine the amount of treated wastewater that could be discharged, what it could contain, and Enbridge's proposal to use artificial intelligence to monitor the tunnel. Enbridge says the project would add new layers of environmental protection and wastewater would be treated to meet state requirements. But Ashley Rosinski with the Groundwork Center for Resilient Communities says she's concerned the proposal permit would allow about 7 million gallons of treated industrial wastewater to be discharged into the Straits of Mackinac every day.
13: There would be 5 million from the south outfall, 1 million from the north, and nearly another million in hydrostatic test water. There's also unquantified stormwater on top of that.
12: Crystal Blair reporting.
3: This is Mike Clifford for Public News Service, member and listener supported. 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
14: Welcome to 2026 Talks, where we're following our democracy in historic times.
15: The Supreme Court's decision means that many, many people are going to die violent, needless deaths. That's the bottom line.
14: Attorney Jeff Pipley is apologizing to Springfield, Ohio's Haitian community for the Supreme Court's Mullen v. Doe decision. The 6-3 ruling removes Haitian and Syrian immigrants from the Temporary Protected Status Program, which lets refugees stay in the U.S. until it's deemed safe for them to return home. The decision says the law creating the TPS program bars courts from reviewing executive branch decisions about that. According to human rights groups, armed gangs control Port-au-Prince. The UN says there have been more than 2,000 gang killings and about 100 kidnappings in Haiti this year. The High Court also ruled in favor of Roundup maker Monsanto, saying lawsuits brought under state laws that hold the company liable for not warning consumers about cancer risks are barred due to federal pesticide regulations. While the EPA says this chemical is safe, the World Health Organization classifies glyphosate as probably carcinogenic to humans. The White House has supported Monsanto, and Shaughnessy Naughton with 314 Action says that violates the Make America Healthy Again philosophy.
16: R.F.K. Jr. built his reputation suing Monsanto on behalf of patients who think they had cancer from their product and promised to ban glyphosate, and he didn't do that.
14: A Massachusetts federal judge has blocked President Donald Trump's executive order restricting mail-in voting. District Judge Indira Talwani is stopping federal agencies from implementing the order, saying parts of it were, quote, legally void for exceeding presidential power and encroaching on states' rights. A related fight is underway in the House, where hardline Republicans are vowing to block any legislation until the Senate passes the Save America Act. South Carolina Congressman Ralph Norman calls the strict voter ID bill common sense.
17: You have to have documentary proof. It requires reasonable accommodations for those who are disabled. Bottom line, we want Americans picking who represents us at every level.
14: The bill would require a passport or birth certificate to vote or register. It would create a national database of who can vote and strictly limit mail-in ballots. Supporters say it cracks down on non-citizen voting, which all but never happens. Critics call it a White House power power grab that amounts to voter suppression. Florida Democratic Representative Debbie Wasserman Schultz says a better option would be giving local officials more resources.
18: Despite pleas for help from election officials, Republicans in Congress are starving them of the resources they need, slashing last year's already insufficient allocation by 2/3 down to a measly $15 million.
14: After a year in operation, Florida's Alligator Alcatraz is closing for good. Soon after opening, it set off alarms for horrendous conditions similar to those found in other immigration prisons. Noting its high costs, Governor Ron DeSantis says the prison was always supposed to be temporary.
19: It has helped remove many, many dangerous people from the street and get them out of not only the state of Florida, but the United States of America. The detainees that were here are still in federal custody.
14: I'm Edwin J. Vieira for Pacifica Network and Public News Service. Find our trust indicators at publicnewsservice.org.
20: For the Daily Yonder and Public News Service, this is the news from rural America. Over several decades, America made strides to ensure minorities could vote. But rulings by the conservative Supreme Court are undoing that. In April, it substantially narrowed the 1965 Voting Rights Act, letting legislatures return to using racial gerrymanderings to dilute minority power. Hundreds of state and local officials, many rural, could lose their seats. James Sutton is with Selma-based voting rights nonprofit Foot Soldiers Park.
21: People often don't feel like their votes matter when there are consistent, constant battles that just adds more discouragement.
20: In rural areas, transportation and childcare issues limit voting. That's being compounded by strict new voter ID and mail-in ballot restrictions, which disproportionately hurts rural folks. Sutton reminds young people, ballot roadblock efforts indicate the importance of their vote.
21: What we try to do with young people is help them understand voting for local elections really matters and point out positive things that have come as a result of voting.
20: 90% of rural students complete high school, but fewer than half go straight on to college. Marjorie Betley with the Stars College Network says there are cultural and academic challenges, but more recruiters are helping those students see the value of a degree.
22: We don't want to contribute to any sort of brain drain. We want to make sure that they know they can get this great education.
20: Tuition sticker shock often makes college feel out of reach. Jack Hancock from Milford, Pennsylvania, plans to attend Amherst in Massachusetts this fall.
23: College has this reputation of being expensive, and you could just drop out and it would be a large waste of money.
20: Colleges are increasingly paying the expenses for prospective rural students to visit. Farmers are adjusting to climate change by rethinking what crops could thrive in extreme conditions. One is the ancient grain called sorghum. Andrea Evland is with the Donald Danforth Plant Science Center.
24: It is very drought resilient. It's also very heat resilient and doesn't need as much input, such as nitrogen-based fertilizers, things like that.
20: The sorghum belt stretches from South Dakota down through the Great Plains. While corn typically out-yields sorghum, the opposite can be true during drought. Evelyn worries food security could look very different in 50 years.
24: If we don't figure out now how to breed more sustainable crops that can thrive with much less water, then we're going to be in a bad situation.
20: It's nearly time for the nation's 250th anniversary. And if you want your dessert to be historically correct, make spiced apple pan dowdy. The dessert is a cross between pie and cobbler. Don't forget the ice cream. For the Daily Yonder and Public News Service, I'm Roz Brown. For more rural stories, visit dailyyonder.com.
25: I'm Brian Burkhart with the WEKU Daily News Podcast for June 25th, 2026. The Fayette County Board of Education has rejected a request to reinstate Superintendent Demetrius Liggins. Lily Burris has more on the story.
26: Last week, lawyers for Liggins filed an open meetings complaint against the district over a June special called meeting, during which the board placed the superintendent on paid leave. Bill Bradford was appointed interim. These actions come as FCPS is dealing with ongoing financial struggles, including a since-patched budget shortfall, loans to balance the coming year's budget, and missing contingency funds. Monday, the school board entered into closed session to discuss a demand from Liggins' attorneys to restore him. But Wednesday, FCPS lawyers confirmed the school board will not reinstate him. The investigation into his conduct is ongoing. I'm Lily Burris in Richmond.
25: Joanne Glasser, the 10th president of Eastern Kentucky University and the first woman officially selected for that role, died on Monday. Glasser, whose death was announced Tuesday by Bradley University in Illinois, where she became president after her time at EKU, was 75. She served as EKU's president from 2001 to 2007, then as Bradley's president until 2015. Glasser was also the first woman to hold that role. During her time at EKU, the university launched its first comprehensive capital campaign. It also opened a new business and technology center, a student services building, a fitness and wellness center, and a campus in Corbin. Her tenure included additions to academic programs in professional golf management and homeland security. Woodford County is looking to block data centers as developers eye Kentucky. Shepard Snyder has this story.
0: The Woodford County Fiscal Court unanimously voted Tuesday to direct the county attorney to draft an ordinance that would block data centers from being developed and operated in unincorporated areas. The county is working on the draft alongside the city of Midway. The group also passed a motion requesting the county's planning commission review its zoning and land use regulations. There are no data center projects publicly planned for Woodford County, but Judge Executive James Kay says he wants to be proactive to preserve farmland.
1: We need jobs, but we do not need to develop farmland in order to provide industrial opportunities. And we know that there are industrial opportunities.
0: The court will review the ordinance at its July 14th meeting. Last week, the Woodford County Town of Versailles enacted a data center moratorium through December. It was modeled after the pause enacted by Lexington officials earlier this month. I'm Shepard Snyder in Lexington.
25: A judge has disqualified London, Kentucky Mayor Randall Weddle from the November general election. Laurel Circuit Judge Michael Caperton ruled that Weddle failed to meet the residency requirement to be a mayoral candidate. In a hearing last month, neighbors, law enforcement, and utilities testified a lack of activity at his London property, with the mayor and his family instead living at a home in Keeve. Weddle argued his family intended to live in London, but relocated due to political conflict in the city. Weddle's term in office has been mired in controversy. The London City Council removed him from office, but he was reinstated by court order. In April, he pled not guilty to making illegal campaign contributions. Judge Caperton ordered Weddle's name off the ballot, leaving Matt Orr as the only candidate in November. In a statement, Weddle said that he disagreed with the court's rulings, but said that he intends to finish his term strong. You can learn more on these stories and others when you visit us at weku.org. For WEKU News, I'm Brian Burkhart.
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5: MediaLex is grateful to Founder Circle member Leslie Whaley for their generous investment in our mission, a level of exceptional giving that reflects the spirit of our founder and community champion, Deborah Hensley.
6: After tornadoes devastated western Kentucky communities last year, many pets were displaced or separated from their owners. Now Hopkins County is building a new shelter large enough to house more than 100 dogs, thanks in part to a $50,000 grant from Humane World for Animals. Hopkins County Humane Society Executive Director Doug Potenza says the funds will help offset the cost of a $120,000 facility currently in the works.
7: What we're doing now is an intake wait list. So as we have space available, we start working on that list to bring more animals in. So we're always at max capacity at this current facility. But the community has been great in working with us and being very understanding in the whole situation.
6: The building will be much larger and more equipped to handle different types of animals. Right now, there are only 14 dog runs in their temporary facility. Along with the risks of physical injury or death during extreme weather events, pets face dehydration and exposure, or they can contract diseases or become ill without veterinary care. Todd Blevins, Kentucky State Director for Humane World for Animals, says the region has learned lessons about ensuring pets aren't forgotten, adding many owners simply have to give up their pets until they can find stable and safe housing.
8: Maybe their owners' homes were flooded, or maybe they were damaged by a tornado, and so they've simply had to just temporarily relinquish their animal to the shelter until they're able to get back on their feet.
6: According to Humane World for Animals, you can keep your pet safe in a natural disaster by preparing emergency supplies ahead of time, including a crate, leashes, and at least 5 days of food and water. You can also make your pet more identifiable by putting a tag on their collar that includes your cell number and keeping recent photos of them on your phone. This is Nadia Romlagon for Kentucky News Connection. Find our trust indicators at publicnewsservice.org. A program that connects Kentucky job seekers to local remote work and travel-based work has received a $200,000 grant from the W.K. Kellogg Foundation. Leaders say the funds will help connect more people to long-term job opportunities. Reed Adkins, Executive Director of Shaping Our Appalachian Region, says community colleges and other partners have helped to ensure the Eastern Kentucky Talent Network offers support for Eastern Kentuckians in nursing and healthcare professions.
9: To make sure that our kids that are enrolled in medical fields have wraparound services that will actually help them complete those programs to get them into a career that will keep them in Eastern Kentucky.
6: Adkins adds the funding will help SOAR improve workforce tools and technology, strengthen employer-to-candidate connections, increase visibility of job opportunities across the region, and expand outreach into communities where residents remain disconnected from or unaware of employment resources. He also notes the region has already drawn the attention of several companies that offer well-paying jobs in the nuclear energy sector.
9: One company has hired 52 people from Eastern Kentucky to work remotely. And essentially what they do, they travel about half a year, about 26 weeks a year, to whatever location the company needs, and they work on nuclear reactors.
6: Unemployment rates in Eastern Kentucky have trended higher than counties in other parts of the Commonwealth. According to state data released last month, Lewis County recorded the state's highest unemployment rate at 8.4%, followed by Wolfe, Magoffin, and Martin counties. This is Nadia Romlagun for Kentucky News Connection. 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
2: Next on What's the Frequency, Kenneth? It was crime at the time, but the laws
3: we changed them. We are live at the U.S. Supreme Court. I'm Shannon Bream. Just days away, all the biggest decisions of the term, including birthright citizenship.
2: I'm Paul Fisher. The Supreme Court issued more end-of-term decisions, including these opinions written by Justice Alito. By 6-3, the court upheld Homeland Security's order ending temporary protective status for Haitian and Syrian refugees who could be in danger if they're deported back home. By 6-3, the court said asylum seekers turned away before they actually enter the U.S. have not legally arrived, and therefore are not eligible to seek asylum. Feel what I feel today,
4: when we peer to the great unknown. This is the Supreme Court letting the Trump administration just erase vast swaths of federal law by exploiting a kind of loophole. In the TPS case, the court says, oh, well, nothing that the Trump administration does here is subject to any kind of judicial review.
2: Decisions still pending before the court's summer recess. Trump's attempt to change birthright citizenship. Most SCOTUS watchers, even the ones on Fox News, expect Trump to lose this one.

0: most important to this particular exchange during oral arguments between Trump's SCOTUS lawyer, John Sauer, and Chief Justice John Roberts.
1: Well, it certainly wasn't a problem in the 19th century.
2: No, but of course, we're in a new world now, as Justice Alito pointed out to you, where 8 billion people are one plane ride away from having a child who's a U.S. citizen.
1: Well, it's a new world. It's the same Constitution.
0: Also still pending, a decision on whether to restrict mail-in ballots, something Trump very much wants to do. Likewise, a decision on state laws banning trans athletes from women's sports. And the court will also be ruling on Trump's executive power to fire people, including a Federal Reserve Board member.

0: clear that we understand the urgency of this moment. And refuse to delay change for yet another year. For yet another cycle, for yet another generation.
1: The New York primaries? One of the things operatives from both parties were watching for, how did the progressives do? Especially Lander and Chevalier. The once New York Mayor Mom Donny endorsed against more traditional Democrats running for Congress. Incumbents like Goldman and Espaillat. Mind you, these traditional Democrats were far from conservative. Progressives are way more aggressive about breaking the power grip of the billionaires who bankroll Trump.

0: and about changing or breaking traditional party ties to Israel.
1: Not many candidates are on CNN when they hear this music.
0: In the district of the Mamdani-backed Brandlander versus incumbent Goldman, the race was called in the middle of a CNN interview with Lander.
1: But we do have breaking news, and we can now project that Brandlander will defeat the incumbent Congressman Dan Goldman in the Democratic primary for New York's 10th congressional district. And sir, obviously, since we have you here live on air as we are making this call, what is your first reaction to this?
2: These are the fights that matter to us. And all I can say is I promise to go out every single day and fight for my constituents and the values that they have, because we need a country that stands up for working people. It doesn't make it so hard to live here. I'll be fighting for a city everyone can afford and where everyone is welcome.

0: New York 7, a victory for another Mamdani pick in that congressional primary. Valdez over Reynoso, the Democratic borough president of Brooklyn, who was endorsed by the retiring incumbent.
1: A lot of New York Democrats thought this one would be close because Antonio Reynoso is the Brooklyn borough president, because he had the endorsement of the incumbent Democratic congresswoman, Nydia Velazquez, very popular. Very long-standing powerhouse in New York City politics. She's retiring. She backed the borough president, but this is a shellacking. This is a shellacking. We're up to 81% of the vote, 58% for the candidate, Claire Valdez, the Democratic Socialist, backed by the mayors.

0: event in the primary between incumbent House Democrat Espaillat and Mamdani Adol Chevalier.
1: And that projection, Abby, means that the mayor, Mamdani, does get a sweep of the three races in which he endorsed in Democratic primaries tonight.

0: the Democratic Socialist candidate, Danielisa Avila Chevalier, beating a powerful Democratic, long-standing Democratic incumbent, Adriano Espaillat. Much more narrow race than the other two districts here, but this is again a Democrat. This is a mayor making a statement. This is a candidate making a statement. You're having the conversation with your panel. About we want new, we want different, and yes, we want more liberal.
1: In another notable New York Democratic primary, there was quite a cast of characters. In the district where Jerry Nadler is retiring after 18 terms in Congress. They included a new generation Kennedy, Carolyn Kennedy's son Jack Schlossberg, AI computer science guy Alex Boris, drawing millions in deep pocket dollars for and against him from different AI company factions. Boris ran on regulating AI. And Trump pollster Kellyanne Conway's ex, George Conway, who ran as an anti-Trump Democrat. But the winner was Michael Lasher, who was endorsed by Jerry Nadler.

much has been said and written about your involvement, so two questions on that. First, there's been some discussion about you weighing in on some of these races, particularly the intersection of Hispanic leadership and in Hispanic communities. I'm wondering if you, at the end of this process, have any regrets about anything you've done in this primary cycle?

You know, I'm incredibly excited at supporting two Latina candidates in Daria Lisa Avila Chevalier, who would be the first Afro-Latina to represent that district in Congress. I'm also excited to be supporting Claire Valdez, who's running in New York 7.

pundits like to nationalize storylines. Like the regular Dems versus the socialist Dems. So that's also the storyline of the Democratic Socialist nominee for mayor of Washington, D.C. Los Angeles Mayor Bass in a runoff with Progressive Democrat Rahman

For now, it seems the party will do better with progressives in some races, and still have successes with the Alyssa Slotkins and Mikey Sherrills and Abigail Spanbergers, the so-called national security moms wing of the party, at least for now. The more immediate national problem may be the one facing House Democratic Leader Hakeem Jeffries and Senate Democratic Leader Chuck Schumer, who have to deal with the demands for change.

0: too fine a point on it, but sometimes the metaphor is the reality.
1: In a god of a fleet of honor, don't you know that
0: he said he drained the swamp.

0: as new shipments of crude were stuck in the Strait of Hormuz, and depending on the hour of the day, claims and counterclaims, whether the strait is open or closed or somewhere in between.
1: In a god of a beta, honey, don't you know that I'm love?
0: He said he would drain the swamp.
1: In a god of a beta, baby, don't you know that I'm always the truth?
0: Instead, he drained a big chunk of the Secret Service budget, hundreds of millions, for his ballroom slash underground security complex. You know, the one that was supposed to cost 100 million, then 200 million, then 400 million and still counting, a ballroom he promised at zero cost to taxpayers. Instead, he bulldozed the east wing of the White House, said he raised the ballroom money from deep pocket donors, but suddenly asked for $1 billion from the taxpayers to finish the not-so-secret underground security complex. Without ever explaining why a national security complex needed to be covered by a ballroom big enough to hold 1,000 of his closest friends, donors, and perhaps doomsday survivor chosen ones.

0: He said he would hire only the best people. Without diversity, without equity, without inclusion. Instead, he installed only the loyal. Latest case in point, acting DNI Bill Pulte, with zero intelligence experience, except that in his old job he was able to troll through housing agency documents to try to charge Trump critics with mortgage fraud. Imagine what this person could do getting his hands on the top secrets of 18 U.S. intelligence agencies. Trump could not only imagine it, he said as much. Trump said his acting DNI might find evidence of election fraud, might even fire lots of Intel employees. Trump was so keen on this, he actually made a middle-of-the-night decision to cancel the Senate confirmation hearing for his own pick for permanent DNI, federal prosecutor and former SEC chair Jay Clayton. And Trump also dared Democrats to let the FISA surveillance authorization expire unless Trump pulled Pulte. Democrats did just that.
1: Well, I'm obviously concerned that this is somebody who's a political attack dog, and his single biggest qualification is that he's loyal to Donald Trump and is willing to go after Donald Trump's enemies. But my more immediate concern is the fact that this is a really important position. This sits atop our intelligence agencies. And by law, Congress mandated that this person have significant intelligence experience because they have to make sure that we're keeping Americans safe, which is not what Bill Pulte is capable of doing. So I'm just more worried day to day that Americans are at risk because we have someone who's incompetent at the head of this agency.
2: Do you think your party miscalculated here?
1: Yeah. No, not at all. I mean, I've always voted for FISA before. I'm on an intelligence committee. I know how important it is. But I'm unwilling to trade Americans' constitutional rights, privacy, and essential civil liberties for temporary extension of this program. I'm just unwilling to do it. Right, that's what this administration is asking us to do. They say, give up your constitutional rights. Give up Americans' rights and privacy. And we'll just make sure we keep you protected. I mean, that's what autocracies say. I'm not going to do that. I'm willing to have a discussion about what checks we need to put in place, a short-term extension. I'm not going to give them a three-year runway on this program. About this administration would give us confidence that they're going to follow the law? Short-term extensions. then
2: is
1: we
2: he
1: can
2: a risk?
3: Talk. Well, I'm fine right now, but I won't be fine much longer if we don't get FISA up and running. And I think Clayton's the perfect pick. Okay. Clayton has got the confidence of both sides.
2: Yeah.
3: Let's get him in a job that really matters. And I thought it was an outstanding choice by President Trump. And let's get this back on track. We can't, you know, yeah. we gotta realize that there are people who want to blow us all up and kill us.
2: Mm-hmm.
3: And they're coming if we don't stop them. And if we don't get a Ron in a box, we're in our trouble. So let's do it. Let's stop talking and get it done.
0: Trump promised to drain waste, fraud, and abuse from healthcare and social safety net programs. Instead, we have an acting head of the CDC, an acting head of the FDA, no Surgeon General, and a health secretary who's a vaccine cynic. Speaking of which, Defense Secretary Hegseth, when he's not denouncing NATO, reviewing troop withdrawals, expelling reporters from the Pentagon, Hegseth decided to make flu shots in the military optional. Because he said mandatory flu shots were an overreach. You guessed it, there's been a major flu outbreak at Lackland Air Force Base in Texas. Only instead of reinstating mandatory flu shots, Hegseth just made them mandatory again at Lackland, at least for now. Speaking of flu shots, an FDA advisory panel has voted in favor of approving a brand new flu vaccine based on mRNA technology. The same vaccine tech used in the COVID vaccine that conspiracy buffs claim will kill you or track you if it doesn't kill you. It'll be interesting to see if the full FDA approves the new vaccine. An mRNA vaccine is much faster to make. And that matters because most of the current flu vaccine is made the same way they made it since the 1940s. The flu vaccine is grown inside chicken eggs, a process that takes so long, the makers have to make an educated guess as to which flu strain the vaccine will need to fight, months before the actual flu season starts. And frequently, as was the case with the latest flu season, the vaccine was only a partial match for the flu strain that actually hit. And how's this for a metaphor?
4: Qatar, who was so nice in providing, you know, we were at a little bit of a logjam. We're waiting for the, I call them the normal 747s. And I asked the Emir if we could use the brand new 747 that he got with, had when we first heard about it, 800 hours. 800 hours for an airplane is essentially, I think, Troy, you could say that's a brand new plane.
0: One of the old Air Force Ones, there are two of them, one of the two Air Force Ones, a 35-year-old Boeing 747-200 series, has been retired after bringing Trump home from the G7 and the Palace of Versailles.

0: Boeing has yet to deliver either of the two new Air Force One replacements. The last two 747s Boeing ever plans to build so, waiting in the wings, as it were, the $400 million 747 that the government of Qatar gifted to the U.S. for Trump to use as an Air Force One. Said to have been given at least $400 million worth of security and other upgrades at U.S. taxpayer expense to make it an Air Force One. Though it reportedly has the original luxury interiors installed by the Qatari royals. Trump held a photo op with the new Air Force One at Joint Base Andrews.
1: There will never be one like this. This is a very unique. This is considered the world's most luxurious plane when it was built. It was built at a level that will probably never be seen again.
0: Let's hope the supplier of Trump's Air Force One aviation paint wasn't the same one who supplied Trump's reflecting pool paint.

Some reports say the Qatar version of Air Force One could roll out to take Trump to Mount Rushmore for 4th of July celebrations. Or to a meeting in Turkey next month. It will be in the sky for Trump's 4th of July flyover celebrations in any case.

0: Hello, I'm Dan Rather, and you're listening to What's the Frequency, Kenneth? With musical host Paul Fisher in New York City.
1: Throw away your pop, romping through the swamp. Romping through the swamp.
2: It's Tom Foreman is live at the Reflecting Pool. Tom, what are you seeing?
1: You can drive away your boots, romping through the swamp.
3: He said he drained the swamp, but instead, as everyone now knows, he drained the great reflecting pool, promised fixes and upgrades, that he said would last for 100 years.
1: Lying in the swamp, looking at the ways glaze haze can raise.
3: Instead, they didn't last till the 4th of July.
1: Your time.
3: Instead, the no-bid contractors incurred massive cost overruns.
1: And go lurching through that quagmire, head aflame with swamp fire romping.
3: The new improved reflecting pool didn't reflect anything because of an overgrowth of sickly green algae.
4: They're pumping oxygen in here to try to defeat the process by which algae forms. They have these sort of water vacuums out here where piece by piece they're trying to clean the floor of all of this. And this while federal officials are saying the water here is crystal clear. We're just doing a little mop-up operation now. Well, if this is a little mop-up operation, it is very big and it's moving very slowly. And it's curious to wonder if they'll have it done by 4th of July as they would wish.
3: Trump promised it would be a cool crystal clear blue, because he ordered the pool bottom painted American flag blue. Instead, the only patches of blue were the ones floating on top of the algae. Paint patches that peeled off from the bottom of the pool. Trump keeps blaming it on vandals. So much for his version of a Green New Deal.
4: We're not seeing good things, Phil, I'll tell you that. The latest hotspot that people have noticed is right down here. This is what people are talking about when they say the paint is peeling back. You can see like pieces like this that seem to be just coming off the bottom as part of the sealant. Whether this is officially the sealant, I can't say. There's some blue down here as well. But boy, this absolutely looks like, yes, the dark blue American flag sealant is simply peeling away from the bottom in some places.
3: By the way, romping through the swamp is a Vietnam era song. Talk about metaphors. Sometimes the metaphors write themselves. Sometimes the metaphors are the reality.
5: All points up what an utter disaster this war was and what an unbelievably stupid decision it was to start it.
3: Trump's short version, the memo of understanding with Iran, didn't go over well.
6: Another year inspecting pictures. Should I engage or run again?
3: The long version, with 60 days to negotiate the final deal, was off to a shaky start, too.
6: Content in all your isolation. Gather round the newspapers. Tell me what you have heard.
3: Israel and Hezbollah were still fighting in Lebanon, triggering a delay in starting the 60-day clock.
6: Gather up the newspapers. Count the ways to hate yourself.
3: The negotiating period with Iran, and delaying Vice President J.D. Vance's trip to Switzerland for the talks.
6: We get dumber every day. What's that story all around?
3: Though Trump negotiators, the two real estate guys, Witkoff and son-in-law Kushner, went there ahead of Vance. When Vance did arrive, he took a rosy view and accentuated that, lest anyone forget, he was there at Trump's behest.
7: What the president has asked us to do is turn over a new leaf, to transform our relationship with the people of Iran and to extend an outstretched hand.
6: My intuition
3: Vance barely got the words out when Trump posted new threats to Iran. That Iran's negotiating team found insulting enough to delay the talks yet again. The delay left even more time to ponder the scathing reviews of Trump's memo of understanding with Iran. Some of the nastiest were from Republicans. Senator Roger Wicker, chair of the Armed Services Committee, said the amount of money Trump was offering up to Iran made Obama's earlier deal with Iran, the one Trump canceled, look paltry. Senator Tom Cotton, the Republican chair of the Intel Committee, went on Fox News to say this.
8: Americans are pleased with the recent decline in gasoline prices, and I hope that continues.

0: But I do have concerns that certain aspects of this deal are a step in the wrong direction.
1: We don't rehearse. We never sleep. We're all content.
0: For instance, we're going to lift sanctions on Iran's oil exports right away.
1: And here's your friend. We all betray. And you deny.
0: And based on their pre-war rates of production and recent prices for a barrel of oil, you're looking at somewhere between $150 and $200 million a day. So that's $4.5 billion to $6 billion every single month. That's a lot of money. And we know that this terrorist revolutionary regime is not going to spend that money on daycares or in hospital. They're going to use it to rebuild their drone stockpiles, their missiles, to fund Hamas and to fund Hezbollah. I have other concerns as well. There's certain parts of this memorandum that are a bit vaguer about Iran's ability to access up to $100 billion of frozen funds, or whether Iran can impose tolls on the Strait of Hormuz after 2 months. We'll need more explanation there.
2: Trump's MOU did have Republican defenders, including Congressman Mike Turner.
3: Well, certainly no one trusts the Iranian regime. And we're certainly in a situation where, as we go forward,

0: As you recall, the military conflict was over. The issue Midnight Hammer began to address their quest, their nuclear enrichment, and the threat of a nuclear Iran. The naval blockade began because of the result of Iran taking actions to block and to control the Straits of Hormuz. This memorandum of understanding addresses both. There's the issue of the straits being open, the naval blockade being open. And then also the issue of Iran making the declaration they will not pursue a nuclear weapon.
1: But for the most part, Republicans tried to dodge comment on Trump's deal with Iran at all. Senators Rand Paul and Lindsey Graham simply kept walking and didn't answer when asked for comment in the hallways. Senator Susan Collins wasn't so lucky. She was inside an elevator. CNN's Manu Raju was outside the elevator, and the door wouldn't close. So, standing inside the elevator with the door open, she couldn't walk away when the question was asked.
2: Successful in your opinion?
1: But she did dodge the question. That's right, she claimed she hadn't read an agreement that only runs a couple of pages.
3: That is, I have not reviewed the MOU yet.
2: You haven't reviewed the MOU yet?
3: Do you think this is a good deal for the United States? So I have not yet had a chance to review the MOU.

0: you want to talk about deer in the headlights moments. There was Trump's joke about blaming Vance if the Iran deal goes south.
1: Yeah.
0: Good joke, right?
1: 99 BPM. What's that between friends?
2: There's some element to this where you send the vice president. If it works out, great.
1: I don't know. Too many screens.
2: Woo! You look like a genius.
1: Smoke screens, avalanches careening over the edge.
2: For sending him.
1: What is it all in my head?
2: And if it doesn't work out, it's the vice president's.
3: I like that idea, sure. What? This way, if it works out, I'm going to take the credit.
1: 99 love songs. No, it was 96 tears. And
3: if it doesn't work out, I'm blaming JD. You better be careful, JD.
1: Your first band. That was my favorite band.

0: He's going to turn his plane around and get the hell out of here. Yeah, I like that idea. I think it's a good idea. Thank you very much, everybody. Thank you.
1: President Trump said yesterday that he was going to blame you.
2: Then you join my band on the bass. We had a lot of laughs.
1: The talks of the round go sideways. Are you worried that he's going to make you the fall guy?
2: But I still remember. Man, we were blazing. It was amazing.
3: No, not at all.
2: It was 2012, but it felt like 2014. And
4: I mean, I think the president was joking.
2: And I know you still know what I mean.
4: But as he often does, but no, I think, look, the entire team has worked very well on this, and we've got this thing to a very good place for the American people.
5: No surprise then, Vance was upbeat after the first round of talks with Iran.
6: Yesterday was a very, very good day. We made a lot of good progress.
5: Sounds good. What could possibly go wrong?
6: We, and this is probably what we're most excited about as Americans.
2: Yeah, 99 BPM.
6: The Iranians have agreed to invite IAEA inspectors back into their country.
2: What's that between friends?
6: That is a major milestone for the American people and the first step in permanently denuclearizing or permanently ending a nuclear weapons program in Iran.

0: What have you learned about not just the exercise of power, but the limits on your power as a result of the conflict?
1: There are no limits.
0: No limits.
1: No, not. I haven't learned that lesson yet. I know there are, but, you know, there are no limits.

0: we defeated them totally militarily.
1: And all these years, I'm still running from it all.
0: Who else could have done a blockade like that?
1: And I'll fall down, falling deep into the hole.
0: I did a naval blockade where not one ship was able to get through. Some tried. They didn't, you know, it didn't last very long.

and it certainly brought Iran to the table more than before. However, beginning a conflict, you had talked about you only wanted unconditional surrender.

0: then really probably is unconditional surrender.
1: All points up what an utter disaster this war was and what an unbelievably stupid decision it was to start it.

We knew that Iran had the ability to survive. To place the Strait of Hormuz at risk and to place the entire region at risk. And yeah, we could effectively destroy a lot of targets in Iran. We could not destroy their ability to basically hold the region and much of the world at risk. So stumbling into a war, knowing that the objectives were not going to be achievable, was an enormous mistake, and we are weaker now because of it. Iran is doing something that they had not previously done, using the Strait of Hormuz as a leverage point, and it turns out it's a really effective leverage point.

So we've empowered them in that way. Now we're negotiating over how much money to free up for them in exchange for opening the strait, in exchange basically for getting us back to where we were before.

Iran, you know, Iran has always said that they don't intend to build a nuclear weapon. So getting them to simply continue saying what they've always said, the problem is, of course, we've never quite believed them on that point.

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What's the Frequency, Paul? I'm Paul Fisher.

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4: The strangest tip experience I had is when they were having us ask customers, how much would you like to tip? And they would tell you, and you'd have to type it into the machine. But I think both people in a really awkward position.
5: You need to ask yourself why you're tipping. If you're sensitive enough to what people think of you, you might want to go ahead and tip.
6: I'm Julie Rose, and this is Top of Mind. I have been a radio journalist for 2 decades, but a few years ago, I found myself avoiding the news for long stretches because of how depressing and divisive it all seems. I still wanted to be informed and engaged on important issues, though, and I figured I couldn't be alone in that. So we created this podcast. Each week, we tackle one tough topic in a way that will challenge you, help you feel more empathy, and empower you to become a better citizen, a kinder neighbor, and a more effective advocate. Today, why is everyone asking for a tip?
7: I kind of feel awkward about it, like there's no reason to do a tip.
6: This is Matt Johnson, a Top of Mind listener who reached out with a story of his tipping point.
7: It was last summer.
6: He was at his favorite shaved ice shack in Houston, where he lives, ordering his usual.
7: Nothing too crazy, just get a large shaved ice, you know, a little gummy worms thrown in and some whipped cream.
6: But this time was different. The cashier took Matt's card, flipped the tablet to show options for leaving a tip, and looked Matt straight in the eye.
7: Yeah, and he watched me do it. They always look away. It's really weird. I don't know why he's looking. I mean, like, are you just wanting to know what I'm going to do, or are you trying to pressure me a little bit?
6: And Matt's thinking, this guy didn't even make my shaved ice.
7: He had someone else do it, and he was just taking orders, really, and relaying the information. Like, are you getting paid a sub-minimum wages, or what's the reason why you're having me do a tip option? And so I felt very uncomfortable and kind of more, it kind of pushed me more towards less prone to do the tipping, actually.
6: Now, I have never had someone stare me down while I made my tip choice, but that moment is awkward regardless. The whole system of tipping in America seems to have reached a turning point. We are being asked for tips more than ever before. And according to a recent survey by Pew Research, we're all a little annoyed and a lot confused. What is the tip at the counter for? Who's getting that money? Is it okay to refuse? What are the rules? Well, that is what we're trying to figure out today on Top of Mind. But also what's going on beneath the surface that's driving workers to ask more and customers to feel so strongly about it. Because tipping is weirdly emotional. There's anger, frustration, shame, pity, pride. And it is not just about the money. It's about how we value people doing really personal things for us. People who are often strangers of a different social status. The confusion that we're feeling is pretty easy to explain. What most of us learned about tipping doesn't apply as clearly anymore. I took my cues watching grown-ups toss a few bills on the table after a meal out. Matt Johnson's education was way more formal.
7: My parents sat us down as children, and we were teenagers at the time. I'm the youngest of five. So, yeah, they sat us down, and he said it's expected to at least tip something, right? Because they're sub-minimum wage, they don't get much as it is. And so he said that at 10%, you're just saying that their service is bad. You still tip them, right? And then 15, 18 is about average or good, and 20% plus is great. They did a really great job above and beyond their call of duty.
6: Okay, But what if there is no server? There's just a cashier behind the counter.
7: I really don't understand the reason for it. If they feel the need to make more money, why don't you just up the prices and, you know, not have to make people do that or just have a tip jar?
6: A tip jar still makes sense to him. In fact, last time Matt was in a tipping situation, both scenarios came into play. It was a birthday party at a hibachi grill restaurant that added an automatic 20% gratuity to the bill for larger groups.
7: But even then, when the hibachi grill chef came around and you saw his, you know, decked out stand with everything he had, there was a jar with cash in it to make it very visible that it's expected.
6: Yeah. Did you put any cash in the jar?
7: We put a 10 in there. Yeah. We assumed that the 20% would go towards a general tipping pool of sorts and that $10 would go directly to him for his performance. It was very personable, did a great job cooking our food, made it very fun for us as an experience. So doing that little extra bit to him personally is kind of our thank you.
6: But as tip requests get more common, Matt worries about the times when he can't afford to tip as much as the worker's expecting.
7: I've actually had a recent interesting experience. I'd normally get my own haircuts by my wife at home to save money. But instead, we're going to the salon, first time in a long time. And they even did, you know, beard stuff as my first time growing a beard. And, you know, she's coached me through it and was really helpful. And so I gave her a generous tip. Thank you very much. And I come back again and I give her a little bit smaller tip. Financially, things are getting more difficult.
6: There came a point he wasn't able to tip much at all.
7: And she started becoming less and less favorable towards me as her customer. And I was wondering if that was seen as my reflection to her performance or if she understood as I talked about it, our financial situations have changed.
6: How does that feel as a consumer for you then? I mean, even if going out for shave ice, you're kind of like, I feel bad. I'm not going to.
7: Yeah, it makes me want to go a little bit less, actually, because I want to have to be faced that moment and know that I can't.
6: Thanks to Top of Mind listener Matt Johnson in Houston for chiming in. So this new tipping situation is not very comfortable for the person on the other side of the counter either, it turns out.
4: Part of what's awkward, I think, from my side at least, is I can't really go anywhere, right? So I have to stand there and look at you, even if I don't really want to.
6: This is barista and baker Jamie Wilson.
4: You know, I think there's this feeling of like being stared at, and I get that, but also like it's my job to stand there, right? So it's sort of, I don't really want to be doing it any more than, you know, you do.
6: Wilson has worked for tips her entire career.
4: It goes all the way back to my first job ever, the age of 15, working at an ice cream store.
6: And nearly all her positions have been behind the counter in that gray area where she's not being paid sub-minimum wage as a server. But she's also relying on tips more than customers might think.
4: Probably in the 30% range.
6: That is how much of her income has come from tips at the most. The highest point was actually during the pandemic when she worked at a coffee shop and bakery in Brooklyn.
4: That was actually the strangest tip experience I've had, which is when, as a result of sort of safety concerns, they were having us ask customers, how much would you like to tip? So every interaction, you'd finish it and say, how much would you like to tip? And they would tell you, and you'd have to type it into the machine, unless they were handing you cash. So it was the first time that it, for me at least, was sort of like something to think about. You know, up until then, it was like I knew that I was taking jobs that would have tips and that would be included and it would sort of make up a wage. And that was the deal. And this was the first time when it was like, we need to face this kind of head on. And it's, you know, puts, I think, both people in a really awkward position to say, you know, how much are you going to pay me?
6: Were you annoyed that you had to ask it?
4: I was annoyed. And I also recognized that it was increasing our tips. So, you know, I mean, there was a direct correlation between confronting people with that and them feeling bad and leaving a tip, you know? So I think it was this sort of like necessary awkwardness that we all were kind of like on board to maintain.
6: Because it meant more money for you.
4: Yeah.
6: Did anyone ever say no tip?
4: Oh, all the time. Yeah. I mean, that was part of the deal, right? You know, there are people who don't tip, and they did that whether you ask them or not. you know, this was just, again, sort of the first time when it was like, you have to say it to my face, which I think really changes things.
6: In what way?
4: Well, you know, historically with tips, it's the thing that you sort of write on the bill and then you leave the restaurant, right? Or you finish paying for your coffee, you type it in and you go get it and you leave. But it's not something that you have to really confront. You know, it's this thing that we've accepted as how we pay people in service jobs. And it has this seediness to it. It has this sort of, you know, everyone knows that it's kind of awkward and kind of not sustainable and not really kind, you know, has all these things mixed into it that we just don't really like to admit or talk about. It's a lot easier to just, you know, leave a dollar and walk away.
6: You would prefer to not work for tips?
4: Yeah, I would prefer to just make a living wage. You know, I mean, to just be paid at a decent rate and have, you know, I mean, I think the issue that places run into is, in order to pay employees what they should be paid, you have to have a cost of goods that people don't necessarily want to pay because they're used to paying a lot less, and then adding a tip. And for some reason that feels better, right? It's like, if you're buying a $4 coffee and you're leaving a $1 tip, why not just pay $5 and then not have to leave a tip, right? But there's some mental jump that I think is hard for people to make because we're so used to this other way of doing it, which is also inherently degrading.
6: Jamie Wilson's concerns are shared by social justice activists working to eliminate tipping. They often point to the sordid history of the practice. Tipping likely originated in medieval England, with feudal lords in the habit of handing an extra coin to a beggar on the roadside, or a servant who performed well. There's evidence of a similar practice among American slaveholders, including Thomas Jefferson and George Washington, tipping people they enslaved. After the Civil War, tipping gained popularity as a way to justify keeping wages low for formerly enslaved people working in service jobs like restaurants, hotels, and passenger trains. By the early 1900s, tipping was falling out of favor in Europe, but had become standard practice in the American hospitality sector. And then in 1938, Congress made it official with a provision in the Fair Labor Standards Act, which established a federal minimum wage, but made an exception for restaurant workers who collect tips.
4: And we just have kept doing it. At the end of the day, I'm doing a job that I should be just simply paid to do. And the tip should sort of maybe be extra, you know, that is not relied upon. But what you're doing in a tip system is you're giving the customer the right to decide how much labor is worth. And I also think that, to be totally fair, that's an issue with the business, with an owner who's not paying people enough money.
6: And also an issue with customers who will not shop there if they raise their prices. So, I mean, it's part of a kind of American consumer economy problem.
4: Oh, it's a huge, I mean, yeah, this is, again, this is, all of it goes so deep. I think, you know, it becomes almost not even about the tip itself, right? It's part of it at the end of the day is people don't like changing their mentality. And they also don't, I mean, this is a thing that I think came out pretty strongly in the pandemic, is people don't totally love being questioned on things that they have accepted for so long, right? It's like, if this is how it works and this is how we do things, and like, why are we digging into it? And now we're going to find these problems. And it's like, yeah, they've always existed, right? So I think what's happening now is people are saying, well, let's go back to sort of not worrying about tips. And, you know, but it's like, what was revealed is that we need to sort of pay more attention to who's in charge of businesses, right? And pay attention to where you're shopping and how it's working.
6: You're glad then for this having been forced into the front of our minds, like the discomfort of it.
4: Yeah. Yeah. I mean, I think, you know, there's a lot of learning that happens from discomfort. And I would say selfishly, it's nice that it's also coming from the other side. So I'm personally very grateful that that people are thinking about it. And I think it might be good for us to just talk about it more. There's never anything wrong with just saying, hey, how does this work? Because that's, you know, it works differently everywhere, right? There are servers who are making $2.50 an hour, and if you don't tip them, they make no money. And there are coffee shops where the tips are only going to the baristas. It varies place to place, restaurant to restaurant. And it's, you know, a lot of the awkwardness also is just a very strong division between customer and server that I think we don't need to have. You know, we're at the end of the day, we're two people. You need a service and I'm here to provide it. And that doesn't need to be a shady thing. It doesn't need to be a loaded experience. It's just a transaction. There's been historically a lot of sort of emotional and cultural and political implications of who is serving what to who and how much does it cost and all of this. And it's like, you know, and that's tied in too with how customers feel they get to treat people, right? I mean, the whole thing of the customer's always right and must be pampered and taken care of. I think that's kind of going out the window now, you know, where it's like, actually, you're just buying a coffee and I'm happy to make it for you. Just don't be a jerk.
6: Jamie Wilson is a former barista, line cook, server, manager, and currently a self-employed baker based in Brooklyn. Incidentally, she does not request tips on the baked goods she sells. And if her business were to grow large enough to have employees, she would not allow tipping. Going gratuity-free was a big trend among restaurants about 10 years ago. A few famous examples still exist, but it turns out that it is really hard to go against tipping culture in America. Mike Fadum tried it with his wood-fired pizzeria.
8: I was really like bold and really just thought I could do everything better than everyone I'd worked for, which is just totally not true.
6: His specialty is an onion pizza, by the way.
8: Which is just like a sea of onions on top of the pizza.
6: Are they like caramelized onions?
8: No, they're raw. They're raw, but it's this flavor profile that's kind of Sicilian. It's like oregano, a little lemon and onions, and we put provolone cheese on, which is really nice with onions. But it works. I don't know how. Yeah, it just works.
6: Yeah. And people really want to tip him for it. I'm Julie Rose. This is Top of Mind. Grab some breath mints. We'll be right back.

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3: Mike Fadum is an indie rocker at heart. In the mid-2000s, he was the drummer for this band, The Jealous Girlfriends. He was working restaurant jobs around New York to make ends meet.
4: And so I just realized I wasn't really about to make it anytime soon after doing it for so long. So I was like, I really love doing the service work that I did. And so I just kind of like flipped the focus to be that and do music on the side for fun.
3: He worked his way up to management positions and in 2015 helped a popular restaurant called Roman's do away with tips.
4: And that was a really cool experience. It was really kind of new and like bold of the owner.
3: And it inspired Fadum to go tip free from the start when he made the leap to opening his own restaurant called Ops the next year.
4: I have a partner as well and she's French. So she comes from like a no tipping culture. And so we both kind of, I had just done the switchover and was really on board with the idea of it. And I'd done so much research and we'd been doing so much work that it like felt cool. And like the thing to do at the time was to like keep going with that.
3: They were part of a trend among mid and upscale restaurants in New York, San Francisco, and LA. Motivated by long-standing frustration that restaurant owners and their kitchen staff have about tipping.
4: You know, like restaurants, it's like the only business in the world that like the restaurant doesn't pay its workers. When you talk to a server, and I was a server, this is just how it is, they're like, you don't pay me, the customer pays me. It's a weird gray area where they get that I'm the boss, but like it's like a psychological thing of like the money is not coming from the restaurant.
3: Even more troubling, says Fadum, is how tipping tends to result in servers getting paid a lot more than everyone else, including the cooks making the food.
4: Yeah, I mean, we definitely really dislike that there's such a huge pay disparity between the kitchen workers and the service workers. They get paid half as much per hour as the servers get paid when you account for the tips.
3: Now, the federal government and many states allow what's called a tip credit for restaurants, which means servers can be paid less than the minimum wage if they make enough tips to cover the difference. The disparity between the so-called front of house and back of house workers depends a lot on the city and the type of restaurant. But in New York, where Fadum was setting up his pizza shop, it's common for tip servers to make around $30 an hour, while cooks and hostesses get a flat wage closer to $15. And the more expensive the restaurant, the larger the disparity. When restaurants eliminate tips, they typically either raise their prices to make up the difference or add a service fee to the bill. Both tend to tick off customers. So Fadum did neither.
4: Again, like I really thought I knew more than everybody else. So we didn't really make the prices higher. It's especially hard with a pizza place. It's like, how do you make farm-to-table pizza and not sell like a $30 pizza to people, like a 12-inch Neapolitan pizza? It's like every pizza place is like the same price, $18 or whatever it is. We just were really afraid to like raise the prices to the correct price and have like the neighborhood people and the regulars still come.
3: Now, Fadum's kitchen staff were happy with higher than average wages, but he couldn't pay his servers competitively without the tips.
4: We just couldn't keep servers. People really wanted to work there and were really into it and loved the idea of it, but they couldn't make enough money. So it just like, they were like, oh, I'll work 2 or 3 days at this other place and like that'll cover me. And then I'll work like one or two days at Ops, and it's like really fun and I like it.
3: By 2019, the writing was on the wall.
4: We just like financially like weren't, it wasn't working. And like people want to tip. Why are we fighting this? Like, this is already hard enough doing or making a restaurant, running a restaurant. So when we switched, we actually were able to like immediately, just everybody got paid more, basically, because of tipping.
3: You were able to pay your cooks, your back of house more because you could pay your front of house, your servers less because customers would compensate.
4: Exactly. Like right now, like we pay our cooks, you know, I don't know anyone that pays cooks as well as we do, or definitely not better. The cooks get paid like $25 an hour. Yeah. Or the majority of them. There's a couple of new people that are working their way up, but. Mm-hmm.
3: Yeah. And then are you paying just the tip credit amount to your servers?
4: Yeah, it's $10.65 now in New York.
3: But they're still making, at the end of a shift, they could be counted on to be bringing home 40 something plus, 40, 50 bucks an hour.
4: 48 to 55 an hour with their tips.
3: Ops was by no means unusual in caving to the tip system. Most of the restaurants and big name owners who made a splash going gratuity free in the mid 2010s backtracked after a few years. Once Fatum switched, things got so good, he was able to open a second restaurant called Leo.
4: You know, we opened right before the pandemic, Leo. So we were doing really well before the pandemic, and now we're not doing amazingly well, but just the cost of everything. And I really like retaining the staff. So a lot of my staff has been with us for like 3-4 years. And when you do that, you have to keep paying people more, which is great, but also just like that adds to the cost.
3: Did people's tipping behavior change during the pandemic?
4: People were definitely tipping better during the pandemic for sure. Just really, you know, recognizing that we were all like, you know, working, didn't need to work necessarily, but we were.
3: Everything was takeout or delivery during that period, of course. And post-pandemic, the tips are lower, but Fatum says it's still really common for people to add a few bucks to their takeout bill.
4: For picking up, people tip less for sure, but there's like, you know, maybe like 10% or something. Definitely.
3: Why? What are people tipping when they're tipping for takeout? You're not actually coming to their table and serving them.
4: Yeah, I mean, I don't know. Yeah, I mean, that's a good question. They're tipping for whatever, the service of being given the food. For delivery, the tip all goes to the delivery person. So they're the people that get delivery tip pretty well.
3: And where does the tip go at the counter? Does that whole tip go to whoever was standing in front of me when I pushed the button? Or
4: yeah, exactly. Yeah.
3: His newer restaurant, Leo, also has a casual coffee shop side where people get pizza by the slice. And there, Fatum's workers are now using tablets with the screen that suggests a tip with every purchase. And he says it doesn't seem to bother people.
4: Yeah, I don't think so. And like also, it's so common now. I don't know. I think maybe a year ago I would have had a different answer, but I don't know.
3: What do you think about that? I mean, do you always feel like, oh, yes, I should be... You know, everywhere we go, like now, it doesn't matter if it's like fast food or fast casual, or if it's in some places like specialty grocers, like self-checkout, yeah. And you're asked to tip.
4: Yeah, I mean, that's a tough one. But I just think about how little people are paid for these jobs. And so I always tip just because being a boss of these people, I just think about that all the time.
3: Do you worry about the possibility that people are going to get so annoyed with being asked to tip everywhere that they might stop tipping the people who really need it most?
4: Yeah.
3: Like your servers who are literally getting $10.75 an hour or whatever it is.
4: Yeah, I mean, it doesn't seem like it's going to change at restaurants. The main thing is I wonder if like people are just going to keep getting pushed to like just order online. If you go to like the deli and like get some toilet paper and then you're asked to tip, why wouldn't you just order from Amazon? You know, I feel like younger modern people are just going to be fed up with, and we're just more and more, we're just like not having any interactions with anyone.
3: Would you like to see tips go away? Sort of like if you didn't have to do it on your own? Would you like to see it go away? Just everybody have higher prices, no more tips.
4: I would like that. I would. There's kind of a movement here to like do away with the tip credit and allow tips to be shared, which I think is maybe a more realistic move. Most owners of restaurants are worried about this because they think that the servers costing more will like destroy their economics. But I do think you can like just offset that money and have higher retention of staff in the kitchen.
3: So you'd like to see where tips could be shared, pooled and shared across the house, and then basically have to pay the state minimum wage, whatever that is, to your servers.
4: Yes.
3: Okay.
4: I think being able to put like a small percentage of the tips to the kitchen, and like the servers would kind of be paid the same without changing prices. I think that would be amazing, and it would change a cook's life so much. And would have a very little effect on the servers. And maybe the cost of the restaurant would go up a little bit because of like the pay changing, but I think it would benefit everyone in the long run.
3: Mike Fadum is the owner of two pizza restaurants in Brooklyn called Ops and Leo. Up until just a few years ago, the tipping system that Fadum described as his ideal scenario wasn't actually legal according to federal labor law. The longstanding rule was that tips could only be shared among other tipped workers, so bartenders, for example. Cooks and dishwashers were not allowed to be part of the tip pool. But Congress changed that in 2018, and the new rule kicked in as of 2021, allowing restaurants that pay their servers at least the federal minimum wage, so not the lower tip credit amount, to pool tips with workers out front and back in the kitchen, too. The catch is, not all state wage and labor laws allow restaurants to take advantage of that rule. But it's at least possible now that the person taking your pizza order at the counter and the cook making it will both get part of the tip you opt for when that screen comes up. The only way to know, though, is to ask. What we still don't know is whether it's expected to tip in that moment, right? And does refusing make me a jerk? Well, if so, turns out I'm in good company.
5: Lots of people are asking for tips, but surveys tell us that most consumers are resisting those requests and not tipping in these new contexts.
3: So why are we being asked so much? I'm Julie Rose. This is Top of Mind.

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4: My name is Mike Lynn. I'm a professor at the Cornell Hotel School, and I've been studying tipping for 40 years.
5: I mean, sometimes people call you the nation's tipping expert. Is that true, do you think?
4: It's true to say that I've published more on the topic than anybody else by a long shot.
5: Why did you get interested in tipping?
4: I helped pay my way through school waiting tables and bartending. And then when I went to grad school, technically I wasn't supposed to work because I had a research assistantship. But the first month, I had to work for a month before I got my paycheck. And how was I to live? I needed to be a bartender. My advisor said that he would let me keep the bartending job on condition I came up with some kind of research to do in that setting. And that's what got me interested in it as a research topic, right?
5: Was it a good experience working for tips for you?
4: Absolutely, yeah. The nice thing about tipping is it pays more than any other job that requires comparable qualifications. I mean, it's a relatively low-skill job, right? And yet you can get pretty good wages from it. When I was waiting tables, I started as a busboy and then got moved up. It was a very fancy restaurant. We wore tuxedos, did tableside cooking, et cetera. But I made more than my manager. So yeah, why would I want to, if they had put me on wages, I'd have taken a pay cut.
5: Lynn says right now we're dealing with twin tipping phenomena. There's tip creep.
4: We're being asked to tip for services that we, and in service settings that we didn't used to tip.
5: And tipflation.
4: We're being asked to tip larger and larger amounts.
5: Lynn says he hasn't studied specifically why businesses are asking for tips more right now. His scientific research is mostly focused on consumer tipping behavior. But he's got a pretty good idea.
4: I think it's a combination of three things. First, during COVID, consumers started tipping more. They left larger tip amounts on those service occasions where there was an opportunity, and they started tipping for services they didn't traditionally. More people tipped for restaurant carryout. People started tipping for quick service. The press was telling people, all of these businesses are hurting. Your servers and the service workers are hurting. Help them out. And I think that there was social pressure to tip more during COVID. And consumers' willingness to tip larger amounts and in new service settings was noted by businesses, right? And kind of gave permission for them to ask. Secondly, there's post-COVID, the economic environment increases the motivation of businesses to ask because we have full employment now. Restaurants are having a hard time finding employees. And it's not just restaurants, retail establishments are having a hard time finding employees. How do you typically compete for employees is through pay. But at the same time, we have inflation. And if I pay my workers more, I have to raise prices more. And during inflationary times, that's problematic. And so I can understand a business saying I need to offer my employees more to retain them, but I don't want to raise prices on all of my consumers. Let's have tipping as an option. Those consumers who can't afford to or don't want to don't have to tip. And so I think just the economic circumstances that businesses find themselves pressured them. And then the third thing is that the new technologies have made it more effective.
5: He's talking about point of sale technology companies. Square, Toast, and Clover are the big ones that really went mainstream in the last few years. They all have tip screens built into their software with those recommendation buttons that we're all familiar with. And that tip screen is often a default setting when businesses install the software.
4: In the past, if I had CounterHelp, maybe my employees would say, can we put out a tip jar? And I go, fine. But after a while, that tip, they learned they weren't making that much. It wasn't worthwhile. And it was easy for me to remove the tip jar, right? And I'm not motivated to try it again. It just doesn't work. But the new technology puts more pressure on people, so it's more effective than it ever has been. And I think it's the combination of those three things is why we're seeing what we're seeing. Yes.
5: So have they just digitized the tip jar, or is this new tip screen actually doing something even different than the tip jar did?
4: I think it's doing two things different from the tip jar. One, it's turning what used to be a sin of omission into a sin of commission. In the past, if I didn't want a tip, I just left without tipping. I omitted the tip. The new tip screens require me to actively hit a no tip button. It's a more active sin of commission. And many of us feel that sins of commission are more blameworthy and guilt-inducing than sins of omission. So that's certainly one thing that's different between tip jars and digital screens. I think even more importantly is the digital screens are hiding a lot of information that tip jars make public. First off, it's easier to see when someone is putting money in a tip jar than to see exactly what button they hit on the screen. Secondly, when they put money in a tip jar, it leaves a physical trace and evidence of what they've done, and not only them, but all the other customers who had come by previously. In the past, when CounterHelp would put out a tip jar, you could see that very few people left tips. Some people did. They were never empty, but they also weren't full. And that communicated to you, yeah, you can tip if you want, but most people aren't. It's not normative. You don't have to. The digital screens hide that information. And I think that most consumers are assuming they wouldn't be asking if it wasn't normative to tip in this setting. But that assumption is wrong, okay? And how do I know it's wrong? First, nobody has the authority to create a tipping norm. They come from the behavior of consumers. Lots of people are asking for tips, but surveys tell us that most consumers are resisting and not tipping in these new contexts.
5: They're clicking no. They're actually willing to commit the sin of commission. Most people are.
4: Either that or they're paying cash to avoid the situation altogether. What I know is two-thirds of consumers say they don't tip for restaurant carryout. Very few people tip for fast food or convenience store help.
5: Do you expect that at some point companies will be like, nobody's tipping, let's take that away? Or we're kind of stuck with this?
4: Well, it's not that no one's tipping. I do believe these digital tipping screens are getting people who wouldn't otherwise tip to tip.
5: So it's okay? A net win.
4: They are effective. Okay. But how many people are tipping? If it's 20% of consumers, that's enough to make it worthwhile doing, but it's not so much that I feel it's a norm and I should feel obligated to do it.
5: And unless or until tipping in these new contexts becomes a social norm, we won't have any clear rules for it, which is a big driver of the awkwardness that we've all felt.
4: We're in this no man's land between them.
5: Because here's the thing. I did not know that it wasn't that most people were not tipping. I assumed most people were. So I've been doing it because I felt obligated. And now that I know that it's not yet the norm, I honestly feel like I might feel a little more empowered to say no next time. Right. I'm faced with that.
4: And so you need to ask yourself why you're tipping.
5: Right.
4: if it's for disapproval, right? If it's to avoid disapproval or to get social approval, you're at the counter and you're facing this tip screen. Whether it's a norm or not, you know that employee wants a tip. If they're asking for a tip, they want the money. And if you don't give it, they're going to be disappointed and they're going to think less well of you than if you do give it. Okay? If you're sensitive enough to what people think of you, you might want to go ahead and tip. But if you're not super sensitive and you're aware that 2 out of 3 customers don't tip in that setting, and in some of the retail settings, it's even less, 1 out of 5 customers tips, then you know any disapproval is going to be shared. I'm not the only one they're going to be upset at. They're not going to be super upset with, because they can't be super upset at everyone. Mm-hmm. And that diminishes that fear of disapproval.

0: Well, sure. Consumers don't like it. Consumers are feeling pressure, unwanted social pressure, to live tips in settings that they're not accustomed to and don't want to leave. That's in itself a downside, right? And where does it stop? Do I then have to tip at the grocery store, at the clothing retailer? Not everybody can afford it. And I don't think that it's fair for people to feel uncomfortable or bad about themselves or embarrassed or to be discriminated against because they can't afford to tip.
1: So tip creep and tipflation may expose customers to discrimination. But Mike Lynn says there's ample evidence of discrimination and inequity at play in the way tipping already works.
0: Research that I've done shows that attractive waitresses get better tips than less attractive waitresses. White servers get better tips than black servers, right? And people argue that that discrimination is just not fair. We shouldn't have a system that allows that. One of the implications of that is that it may be unlawful under current civil rights law. The Supreme Court ruled at one point that the Civil Rights Act prohibits apparently neutral business practices that have an adverse impact on protected classes. Even if you don't intend to discriminate, if your business practices do in fact discriminate against certain groups of employees, it's unlawful under the Civil Rights Act. Arguably, tipping is one of those apparently neutral business practices that has an adverse impact because people of color get lower tips than white people. I think that that's a class action lawsuit that's just waiting to happen. There are people who argue servers are making less than the standard minimum wage. When we look at some of the data, servers are disproportionately likely to be living in poverty, to be on public assistance, et cetera. And they attribute that to the tipping system and to the substandard wages. Technically, you're only allowed to pay a substandard wage if it's made up for in tips. And part of the problem is that many tipped workers are part-time, not full-time, right? And the people who take tipped work tend to be low-skill, younger women, groups of people who traditionally, even if it's non-tipped work, tend to get paid less. So that plenty of people make the argument that tipping impoverishes servers, whereas I've told you I think it pays them too much. Yeah. Why were servers making twice the money of cooks, twice the money of hostesses? It's not a higher skill set job. Arguably, cooking is a higher skill set job. You could say, well, to be a server, because it's a customer-facing position, it requires appearance, it requires language and social skills that we place an economic premium on. And that's why they get more than cooks. But being a hostess requires those same social skills. The fact is, there is no good argument. They're getting that money because consumers are willing to give it to them to buy their social approval. I think there are circumstances where servers are not paid adequately, but the vast majority of the cases, it overpays servers. So those are some of the arguments for why people are trying to eliminate tipping. The unfortunate thing is that when restaurants have done that, their online ratings go down, because I've done the research to test it. The only exception is really upscale restaurants that replace tipping with higher menu prices. They seem to be able to get away with it. Their online ratings are unchanged.
1: So the rub is this. 70% of us are confused and annoyed by tipping right now, but we're stuck with it because we consumers insist on it.
0: If I eliminate tipping, I have to replace it with either higher menu prices or service charges. Consumers in this country hate service charges. It's a mandatory tip, and we don't want to be told that we have to do something that used to be voluntary. Okay? So that when I look at all types of restaurants, upscale, downscale, you know, mid-scale, if they've replaced tipping with service charges, their online ratings go down. Why? Because we hate being told that we have to tip. If they replace tipping with higher menu prices, mid and lower scale restaurants' online ratings go down. Why? Because their menu prices are higher. They're perceived as too

0: expensive. You might expect, many of the restaurants that tried this did expect, yes, my menu prices are higher, but you don't have to tip. It's a wash. Unfortunately, consumers are not rational, okay? And they evaluate restaurant expensiveness by looking at menu prices. I've done the research to show that that's what they focus on, and that they think a restaurant with 15% higher menu prices and no tipping, they think it's more expensive than a restaurant that has tipping, even if those people say they tip 20%. Okay. And so the only people who get around that are really upscale restaurants catering to a price insensitive clientele. They don't mind so much.
1: It seems like a real catch for employers. If they'd like to, and anyone who's like advocating that tips be done away with, because, you know, to address the discrimination questions, right? I mean, are you aware of anyone out there who is successfully navigating this in a way that hasn't harmed their business, right? European companies do it, right? I mean, in other countries, yes. Tipping isn't the norm like it is here in the States.
0: Right. But in European countries, they don't have a tip credit. So they have to pay their employees a lot anyway, and that decreases the incentive to allow tipping.
1: And the social norm there is that things cost a little more because you know you're not tipping. So
0: And all your competitors are charging more, right? Is there a solution? If I could set the system, I would eliminate the tip credit.
1: Meaning that everybody has to be paid a minimum wage, that employers can't pay servers less because of tips.
0: And then I would encourage states to adopt the federal standard, the current federal standard. This is relatively new. Let's pay everybody a standard wage. Let's keep tipping. But those tips then get shared and pooled. And that pool and distribution can be free of the kinds of inequities we've talked about. There are a number of states, California, Washington, Oregon, I think Minnesota, I don't remember all of them, that have eliminated the tip credit. Their restaurant and service industry seem to be doing fine.
1: Add to that list Alaska, Montana, and Nevada. And it's interesting to note the best solution he can envision to tipping's inherent problems is the same one pizzeria owner Mike Fadum would prefer. At the end of the day, they're both saying, look, Americans won't let tipping die, so let's at least make it more fair. And what does that say about us as a society? I asked Mike Lynn.
0: I have two answers to that. And by the way, this is just theory. There's a anthropologist at the University of Berkeley named George Foster, who developed the theory that tipping evolved as a way of forestalling envy, that we tip especially in eating and drinking establishments because the customers there are having a great time and the employees are obviously working. And it is natural for us to envy other people who are better off than us. Customers concerned about the envy of these workers would say, hey, don't envy me. Here's a tip. Here's money. You can have a drink on me afterwards. And his evidence for this is that the word for tip in many languages around the world translates to drink money.
1: Hmm. And why would I care about the envy of a server? Because I wouldn't want them to spit in my drink something?
0: Perhaps you don't want them to spit in your drink, but also we're social creatures. We want people to like us and think well of us and not think badly. So you asked, what does it say about us? I think it says that we're social animals and we care about the approval of others. And to some extent, we fear their disapproval. Related to that, if you notice, we tend to tip low status occupations. We don't tip lawyers. We don't tip doctors. We don't tip professors. We tend to tip relatively low status people, in part because in some way, it gives consumer power, right? Americans at first didn't like tipping because it was kind of aristocratic and not egalitarian. And for one person to give another person money at their own discretion made that other person a beggar, right? And somehow diminished them. And arguably, tipping does that. And so it says that we are willing to tolerate status and power differences. Some people are willing to debase themselves for money, and other people are willing to give out money in order to elevate themselves relative to those. Both of these are potential implications of tipping and what it says about human nature.
1: Yeah, that's really interesting. If I want to be, a good person in a egalitarian society and sort of do my part to kind of encourage respect and care for an appreciation, how should I be thinking about tipping? When to tip and when not to tip?
0: I don't like telling people what they should do. Let me tell you what I do. Okay. And then if people find that instructive, so be it. I ask myself, why am I tipping? And if there's a good reason, I tip. If I know servers are getting a substandard wage and I think that they need the money to make a reasonable living and recompense for the work they're doing, I tip. If people do an extraordinarily good job, I had a locksmith who removed a key that I had broken off in my car. He was self-employed. He set his own wages and he charged a lot per hour, but I had him out there for 2 hours in freezing weather. And I thought, you know what? He deserves even more than he asked for. And I gave him a tip on top of it. If I want good service in the future, when I get delivery, those are people I see frequently. I want them to be happy to take my order and to bring it to me. Those are all reasons and motivations that I have for tip. And when I want a tip, I do. But if my primary motivation is fear of disapproval, I refuse to tip.
1: Mike Lynn is a professor of consumer behavior at Cornell University's School of Hotel Administration, and he studies tipping. I'd love to hear if anything in this episode has you thinking about tips differently. I actually had a small stick-with-it moment hearing Jamie Wilson, the barista and baker, talk about relying on tips to cover her basic expenses. I came into this episode, I'm going to admit, really wanting some justification to not tip at the counter. It has been so annoying for me. And learning that a business might be keeping prices and wages a little lower to attract my business and then counting on tips to make up the difference for workers, that was an uncomfortable insight I did not really want to hear. It's got me rethinking how I handle that moment, for sure. Have you encountered a challenging perspective in life or just listening to a top of mind episode that has prompted a stick with it moment for you? Send an email to topofmind@byu.edu. I personally respond to every email. They really mean a lot to the team. Top of Mind is a BYU radio podcast. Today's episode was produced by Elena Beck and me, with help from Samuel Benson, James Hoops, and Sam Payne. Our audio engineer and sound design team includes Brandon Lewis, Kelsey Ney, Carly Wilson, and Trent Reimschussel. I'm Julie Rose. We'll talk soon.

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1: Never lie to officers. 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
2: You have the right to refuse to sign any document before speaking to your attorney. 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
2: You're listening to Away With Words, the show about language and how we use it. I'm Grant Barrett.
3: And I'm Martha Barnett. And Grant, I've been thinking lately about reorganizing my office, which has me thinking about how I organize my books on my shelves.
2: No.
3: And so I very much appreciated an interview that I read with Jane Smiley, the author, who was asked, how do you organize your books? And she said, only by kicking them out of the way so that I won't trip over them.
2: On one hand, I totally get that. On the other hand, don't kick your books. there's still the middle schooler in me who thinks of them as precious.
3: Right.
2: But there's also the adult in me who knows that, like, boy, my house is loaded with books. Something has got to be done.
3: Clear a path.
2: Clear a path. I have a teetering stack next to my bed that I reflexively push back against the wall every time I go by, and all it's going to take is one of the cats just brushing it the wrong way, and the whole thing is going to go down.
3: Well, you know, in thinking about how I'm going to organize the books on my shelves, I was heartened to come across a quotation from Luke Van Donkersgoed, who is a software expert. He said, think not of the books you've bought as a to-be-read pile. Instead, think of your bookcase as a wine cellar. You collect books to be read at the right time, the right place, and the right mood. And I really appreciated that because I've been thinking, oh, should I put them in alphabetical order? Should I suborganize the sections? But I really like the idea of just comparing your bookshelves to a wine cellar where you just sort of stroll in and you think, well, what do I feel like today? And maybe you make a serendipitous choice.
2: We'd love to hear about how you organize your books or the chaos that books bring to your life, or great quotes about how to organize your books or books in general. You know, we're book freaks over here. Bibliophiles to the worst degree. 877-929-9673, email words at waywardradio.org, or find out more about the show on our website at waywardradio.org. Hello, you have a way with words.
4: Hi, my name is Jessica. I'm calling from Denton, Texas.
2: Hello, Jessica. Welcome to the show.
3: Hi, Jessica.
4: I work at a hospital, and the nurse's station is where all the hot gossip happens. So I came down to the rehab office where I work, and I said, wow, the tea is really hot up there. And my coworker, who's a little bit older, didn't understand the reference. So I told her that's, you know, what the kids call gossip these days. And it got me thinking, you know, what are other phrases or references to gossip that have been used, you know, over the decades? I kind of talked to my family about it, and my mom came up with, like, to dish. And
2: oh, yeah.
4: My dad's military, so he came up with, like, the scuttlebutt.
2: Oh, good one, yeah.
4: And then, mm-hmm. Yeah, and then me growing up in the 90s, the one I could think of was, like, the 411, you know, what's the lowdown? But mm-hmm. I was kind of thinking about maybe phrasings or terms like pre-1980s, like what were phrasings that might have been used to refer to hot gossip?
2: The hot goss. What did we call the hot goss, Martha, back then? Back in the dinosaur age.
3: Well, starting in the late 1800s, people talked about the scoop. That came from newspaper lingo. You know, what kind of scoop did you scoop up from... you know, the well of gossip out there. And you mentioned scuttlebutt, which is a really interesting term because it goes back to the idea of a cask of drinking water on a ship. And people would go, you know, the sailors would go and hang around the scuttlebutt to drink water, but they were also dishing gossip, sharing gossip the same way that people do that around the water cooler today.
4: Oh, that is so funny. I've never in my life understood what scuttlebutt meant. So, that's funny.
2: But then you have ones that aren't so wholesome, like the dirt and the poop and the dope, which all can all mean gossip.
4: What was the last one?
2: Dope. Like the straight dope. Yeah. But dope has not always meant drugs. Sometimes it just means chemicals. And actually, dope also meant the syrup that was applied to the carbonated water that made a soda.
4: Oh, wow. I didn't know that either.
2: Yeah, so dope a lot of times just meant the important ingredient in any mixture.
4: Oh.
2: Yeah. And in prison slang, you might have grapes, because where do you get your gossip? You heard it on the grapevine. And what's on a grapevine? Grapes. So grapes. Grapes are your prison slang. And particularly juicy gossip or tragic gossip is gore. G-O-R-E, gore.
4: Ooh, I like that one.
2: And then there's something they say in the West Indies. There's a variety of different ways of phrasing it. It's susu or sese or sheshe, which imitates the sound of whispering. So in West Indies, a little susu. I got a little susu for you. It's a little gossip.
4: I like all these new phrasings. I think some of these could come back around.
2: And you've probably heard the skinny, Jessica, right? Give me the skinny.
4: Oh, yeah. Yeah, the skinny. Uh-huh.
2: But that's more about, like, just give me the straight facts. I want the truth.
4: Oh, right, I didn't realize that was kind of the meaning of that.
3: And Jessica, there's a whole long list of words that we could go through for people who share gossip.
2: I mean, we all
3: do it. But let me just share one of my favorites that actually goes all the way back to ancient Greek. In English, it's spermologer. S-P-E-R-M-O-L-O-G-E-R, spermologer. And it goes back to an ancient Greek word that means a gatherer of seeds. You know, like a bird is going around and just picking up seeds here and there. And the Greek word spermologos gave us this word spermologer, which is somebody who goes around picking up gossip and spreading it around.
4: It's a very official title.
2: Yeah, a lot of these
3: very official, right?
2: A lot of these terms are heavily gendered towards women, but men are just as bad at gossips. As a matter of fact, they talk about prostitution being the oldest profession, but I think the oldest hobby is gossip.
4: You're probably, well, that's what's so funny about this current lingo of the tea is I feel like maybe historically it wasn't as appropriate to admit that you were gossiping or that you had to use like a less obvious term, but now it's just like, no, this is the tea and I'm giving it to you straight, you know? So it's interesting how the stigma around gossiping and how honest we are about it has changed a little.
2: Well, maybe we'll be more honest with ourselves about everything because we need a little more honesty in the world, don't we?
4: Yeah, that's true.
2: Well, Jessica, there are a ton of these terms, and we've just given you a smattering of them. Maybe there's something in there that you can use, or maybe you all can coin something else just appropriate for the medical professions, you know? Give me the chart.
4: Oh, my gosh.
2: What are the latest charts? I don't know. I don't know what it would be.
4: Give me the vitals. What are the vitals?
2: Yeah, give me the vitals. Right. Perfect. There we go. What's the AB positive on the situation today?
4: Oh, my gosh. Well, thank you guys so much. This was really fun.
2: All right. Take care now. Be well.
4: Thank you, guys. Bye.
2: Bye-bye.
3: Bye, Jessica.
2: What do they call gossip in your field? What are people who gossip known as? Maybe there's something fun that you want to share. Send it an email to words@waywardradio.org.
3: Hi there. You have a way with words.
5: Hello. I'm Mark from Richland Center, Wisconsin. And I was calling to ask about Murphy's Law. It's a strange thing, Murphy's Law. It has such a bad reputation, but maybe its reputation comes from a different moment in time when the British were trying to colonize Ireland and the most common name in Ireland being Murphy. So when a British constable or somebody comes onto a scene where some resistance against that colonization has been happening, the constable will say, well, who did this? And they'll just say Murphy. And before you know it, a whole bunch of successful resistance has happened against the British colonies or the British colonial process to the point where they're so frustrated that they themselves called it Murphy's Law, that if something can go wrong, it will. But that's just my thought process. I have no idea where Murphy's Law came from. But being Irish myself, of Irish descent, I'd like to think that it's proof of successful resistance.
2: It's not a bad theory, but unfortunately, there's no evidence to support that. I should say, though, that the idea with similar phrasing that everything that can go wrong will go wrong has been traced back at least to the 1860s. But calling it Murphy's Law, that name for that kind of idea, only dates back to the 1940s. So the concept is old, but the naming of it is new. And so that's kind of the difficulty that we have here. And the what we do know, the first use we find in print relates it to jokingly calling it one of the laws of thermodynamics. There are a bunch of researchers, amateur and professional, who hang out on the email list of the American Dialect Society. Fred Shapiro, who's written a couple of great books, Stephen Goranson and Bill Mullins, they have disproven all of the common theories about the origin of Murphy's Law as a term. And they've uncovered an interview by psychologist Anne Rowe of Caltech with mathematician and physicist Howard Percy Bob Robinson. And he talks about it being maybe a mythical fourth law of thermodynamics in 1949.
5: Because the Irish are so hot-blooded? What is this?
2: No, Irishness never comes into it. It really does nothing about Irish, just calling it Murphy's Law. And it never really talks about the character of the Irish, even though Murphy is an Irish name. And in a second place, he phrases it as anything can happen and usually does, which isn't a bad rephrasing of the thermodynamic law of entropy. So it's interesting that it might be just simply a rephrasing of the idea of entropy, that things kind of fall apart and things naturally will not hold.
5: Right, right.
3: You know, one variant on Murphy's Law was proposed back in the early 90s by an editor in Australia, and it reads in part, if you write anything criticizing editing or proofreading, there will be a fault of some kind in what you have written. And he called that Murphy's Law. It looks like Murphy's, but there's a typo. And my gosh, that's so often the case.
2: You commit the error, you're criticizing yourself. So anyway, that's what we know about the origin of Murphy's Law. I like your theory. The Irish certainly did not, they withstood the British dominance for many centuries. So certainly the fighting spirit is there.
5: Well, thanks, you guys. You have a great show. Thank you.
2: Take care. Bye-bye.
3: So
2: be well.
3: Bye-bye.
2: Find out how to reach us on our website at waywardradio.org/contact, where you can also find all of our episodes that you can listen to end-to-end nonstop for the rest of your life.
3: Critic Peter Sheldahl died last year at the age of 80. And a few years earlier, he wrote a lovely essay for The New Yorker called The Art of Dying. And in it, he reflects on the process of writing, and he says, "When I finish something and it seems good, I'm dazed. It must have been fun to write. I wish I'd been there." And I can so identify with this. You know, sometimes you're writing and you struggle and you struggle, and then you get into the zone and it's almost an out-of-body experience.
2: Right. Yeah, I agree with that, the zone. But also, sometimes the self-doubt that you have of not being good enough makes you amazed that you are good enough, that you can create something amazing. These two forces make you surprised that you can make something great, or something passable, at least.
3: Yeah, pleasantly surprised. You come back and you think, wow, who wrote that? Share your thoughts about writing, words at waywardradio.org.
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2: You're listening to Away With Words, the show about language and how we use it. I'm Grant Barrett.
3: And I'm Martha Barnett. And with apologies to Eugene O'Neill, the quiz man cometh. It's John Chinesky, our quiz
2: Hi, John.
3: Man. Hey, John.
8: That's me, guys. Hi, nice to see you guys again. You know, sometimes people ask me, how can I be funny? And of course, I can't teach you how to be funny, but I can teach you to be amusingly annoying. In fact, it's sort of the stock in trade of a dad. For example, if someone makes an illustrative noise to enhance a story, I'll always ask them to repeat it. It's annoying as hell, but what's important is that I think it's amusing. So like, for instance, says, oh, yeah, they're walking down the street, and all of a sudden, ka-chunk, the guy fell over. I'm like, sorry, what did the guy do? Ka-chunk. I'm sorry, one more time? What did he? Ka-chunk. As long as you make somebody repeat something over and over again, it's annoying to them, and it's amusing to you. Now, another thing is to ask annoying questions about where things are. For example, if someone says, we got to get moving on this. The time is now. I will always interrupt and say, I'm sorry, excuse me. When is the time? Now. Sorry, when? Now. Now you'll know how to be annoyingly amusing. I'll describe a situation and ask you where or what something is. And you have to tell me again and again where or what it is. All right?
2: Oh, no.
8: Yeah, no, you'll get this. It's easy. It will be very, very annoying. Here's the first one. Yes, you're right. I don't see any more aliens around. What did you say the coast is?
3: Clear.
8: I'm sorry. What was that again?
3: Clear.
8: The coast is what?
3: Clear.
8: It's clear. Clear. That's right. The coast is clear. All right. Sure. You've got the drop on me and the tables have turned. Where did you say the shoe is?
2: The shoe is on the other foot.
8: Where can I locate that shoe? Wait, sorry. What again? Where is that shoe?
2: It's on the other foot.
8: Oh, on the other foot. Okay. True. So true. There are clear signs that something unpleasant is about to occur. Where did you say the writing is?
3: I was going to say in Denmark, but...
8: The writing is in Denmark. I'm sorry, where was it again?
3: On the wall.
8: I'm sorry, where?
3: The wall.
8: Come again?
3: On the wall.
8: Oh, on the wall, sure.
3: It's over there on the wall.
8: As you say, this project is very complicated, and something could prove to be a problem. Oh, where did you say the devil is?
3: In the details.
8: Where's the devil again?
3: In the details.
8: In the details, right. Okay. Finally, yes, Professor, it's all said and done. We just need to record this for posterity. What did you say? What did you say the rest is?
3: History.
8: What?
3: History.
8: Sorry, come again?
2: Come.
8: History. What's that? One more time? Try this ear over here.
2: The rest
8: here.
2: Is her story.
8: Try this side over here this ear. That's my better.
2: The rest
8: good
2: is
8: ear.
2: Her story.
8: Her story. That's right. Okay. Yes. Anyway, well, listen, I got to go chase after my family. They just left me, so.
2: Right. Right.
8: I better get going. You guys are great.
3: Thank you, John.
2: Oh, John, that was actually very fun. I really appreciate it.
8: Thank you,
2: that.
8: Martha. Thank you,
2: Nothing
8: Grant.
2: Nothing like bickering with friends.
8: That's right.
2: Maybe you've been bickering about language in your house, or somebody misunderstood something where you work. We'd love to sort out your language confusion. Call me and Martha, 877-929-9673, or tell us the difficulty in email, words@waywardradio.org. Hello, you have a way with words.
9: Hello, how are you? Tigger Gray in Tallahassee, Florida.
2: I hear birds in the background. Must be a nice day in Tallahassee.
9: Oh, it's lovely. Yeah, I'm sitting on my front porch where I basically live.
3: Nice.
9: It's lovely out here.
2: What's on your mind, Tigger?
9: Whilst making breakfast the other day, my wife and son were hanging out in the kitchen, and my wife was describing to us an operation she'd recently gone through on her thumb for arthritis, where the doctor had removed a bone and replaced it with a wire to keep the finger and thumb together, at which point I shuddered and said out loud, oh, that just gave me the collywobbles. And to which my son went, what? And Sarah, my wife, said, what? I said, the collywobbles, you know, the collywobbles. And they said, I've never heard of that word.
3: Huh.
9: And so I told them what it was, what I thought it was, and what I know it to be. And Sarah immediately said, you ought to call Away With Words.
2: Yes, you should. All right. Tell us about you and collywobbles. Are we hearing that you're not from Tallahassee?
9: Right. I'm English originally. Ultimately my aunt and my mom used to use it all the time to describe when they were, upset in the tummy or, more to the point when something makes you cringe, And her describing that operation on her thumb totally made me cringe.
3: And did it make your stomach feel funny?
9: Oh, yes, absolutely. It's deep. It's inside. It's almost, it's kind of like falling in love, but you're going, wait a minute, this is not right.
2: So a negative butterflies in the stomach.
9: Right, negative butterflies. There you go. That would have easily
2: so
9: explained it.
2: The willies or the heebie-jeebies.
9: Yep, exactly.
3: Or the molly grubs. I'm really surprised that your family hasn't heard this term. It's been around since the early 19th century and generally means, well, gastrointestinal distress. It might come from a combination of colic, as in colon, you know, a pain in your stomach, or and the word wobble. So colic and wobble together. We're not sure where this word comes from, but there are lots of variations of it, like golly wobbles, or I got the collie marbles, or the collar moggies. But I'm kind of surprised.
9: My body certainly wobbled when I heard her describe the operation.
2: Yeah.
3: Your
2: golly
3: certainly wobbled.
2: I was a little
3: wobbled.
2: Like, yeah, over here, too. I was like, a wire?
9: Yeah, really. So, yeah. But Sarah's American, you know, from Tallahassee, and my son was born here, Harrison. And, it's the case that they've not heard me say that. And I actually have an American accent, but when thinking and talking English, I become English again.
3: Uh-huh.
9: But that just popped right out in the middle of cooking breakfast.
2: I imagine that's a fairly common occurrence in your house where they all, like, hold you to account for your weirdness.
9: without a doubt, they think I'm weird. Yes, absolutely.
2: Thank you for calling. And, I got to say that these cross-cultural conflicts are always great fun for us. So if you have any others, you and your family have these two different dialects crashing together, do call us, will you?
9: Absolutely.
2: All right, take care. Bye-bye.
3: Thanks.
9: Cheerio.
2: There's a funny thing that happened in your house. I know that there is, where somebody said something that nobody else understood, but they swore it was real. We would like to sort that out with you because we are going to have answers, or we're going to try to have answers. Call us 877-929-9673. That's toll-free in the United States and Canada. And if you're not in those two countries, you can still reach us. There's a WhatsApp number. Go to waywardradio.org/contact.
3: We got an email from Carrie in Ohio who writes, "When my 18-year-old was 2, she'd always ask for LMNOPs. It took us forever to realize it was M&Ms she was asking for." Isn't that cute?
2: That's very cute.
3: Carrie goes on to say, she also called hot dogs go dogs, and no matter how many times we practiced hot dog, she couldn't drop the go. She'd even say hot go dogs if we tried to get her to practice it the right way. We still call them go dogs from time to time.
2: I wonder if she had that book. Remember the Go Dog Go book?
3: Go Dog Go?
2: Yeah, I wonder if she had that book. Maybe that influenced her.
3: That's what I'm thinking, too. Maybe she had LMNOP.
2: Yeah, because that was another book, wasn't it?
3: Mm-hmm.
2: From the same set. Oh, that's very cool. Kids are so cute.
3: And isn't it great how we just pick up those expressions that the kids come up with and you use them the rest of your life?
2: Yeah, and that's one of the things that frustrates linguists when they try to, like, come up with these really complicated expressions about why a language changed. And, you know, sometimes maybe it was just a 2-year-old.
3: Good maybe, point.
2: Maybe, like, Indo-European changed just because of a bunch of 2-year-olds. Maybe there was no big thing that happened.
3: Share your stories about kids and language. 877-929-9673. Hello, you have a way with words.
10: Hi, Martha. Hi, Grant.
2: Hello.
10: Hi. So my name is Sarah. I'm calling from San Antonio, Texas. And my call regards a oft-asked question here in Texas, which is, when you go to a restaurant and you order iced tea, the immediate question to follow is, sweet or unsweet? And this has always been kind of a pet peeve of mine, maybe wrongly. I guess I'll find out. Because to me, I always thought, how can this tea be unsweet I thought meant an undoing or a reversal of some sort. So to me, it just didn't sound right when people would ask, do you want it sweet or unsweet? I would just think, do you want iced tea or do you want it sweetened iced tea?
3: Well, Sarah, what are your thoughts about which tastes better?
10: I'm not a sweet tea person. Growing up in Texas, and I'm sure it's prevalent in the South, it's just too sweet for me. I don't mind a little bit, but when they say sweet tea, they mean really sweet tea.
2: Oh, yeah. It's almost a syrupy.
10: Yes.
2: Yeah. So does the un automatically mean a reversal? Does it mean that a thing used to be sweet and we took the sweetness away? That's what you're asking.
10: Yes, exactly. Because in my mind, I think something's been undone or, you know, unrolled or unfolded, whatever it is. And that means it previously was folded. Yeah.
2: Yeah, the folded is a really good one to hang on to here because you can have something that was folded be unfolded. And you can have something... but however, you can have things that are unbuilt that were never built. Mm-hmm. And you can have things that are unbelievable that were never believable. And so particularly with adjectives, un doesn't have to mean a reversal. It can simply mean not or the absence of a condition. And so sometimes that un is about a comparison to expectations. So, for example, an unopened tomb, you know, T-O-M-B, was once open. But by comparisons to our expectations that tombs usually remain closed after their contents are put in, we consider it unopened, right?
10: Mm-hmm.
2: If we call something an unopened door, it means we haven't opened it yet, although circumstances might indicate that we will soon or should have already opened it. Although obviously the door has been opened before, but right now we're calling it unopened because... Mm-hmm. People expect us, or we expect ourselves to have opened this door, to soon have opened this door. So it's all about expectations here.
10: Yeah, so I was going to say that unopened, actually, I just kind of had a light bulb, and I thought, you know, when you buy something from a store, you expect it to be unopened. And
2: but it was previously opened.
3: Right,
10: it shouldn't be open, so the expectation is, I see what you're saying. That's a really good point.
2: Yeah, so that is exactly where unsweetened tea fits in. By all expectations of Southern gustatory habits, it should be sweetened. Therefore,
10: right,
2: when we call it unsweetened, we are indicating that unsweetened is the unusual condition and that sweetened is the usual one.
10: Okay. So I can get rid of that pet peeve now, I guess.
2: Yeah, relax. Have a tall, cold glass of tea and relax. Put your feet up. Maybe a little fried chicken. So it's funny, though, adjectives with un and verbs with un behave a little differently. With verbs, the un prefix is indeed almost always about a reversal of condition. So you have undo, untie, unpack, unfold, like you mentioned. And those are almost always about a thing that was that is no longer.
10: Okay, that makes sense. And so, I can finally put this to rest.
2: Yeah, so it's about expectations. What do we expect? The un indicates that an expectation has been reversed.
10: Thank you so much. Thank you.
2: Right, bye-bye.
3: Bye-bye. Call us with your language question, 877-929-9673. Hey there, welcome to Away with Words.
11: Hi, my name is Ronald High. I'm calling you all from Columbia, South Carolina.
3: Wonderful. What's
2: welcome.
3: On your mind?
11: Well, the thing that I'm thinking about, a lot of times I hear the word hope and I hear the word help. And sometimes I hear people say, I'm going to hope you with your homework. I always thought it was, I'm going to help you with your homework. And I said, well, maybe it's just a regional thing or something. But I've heard it pronounced and said that way many times, even from very educated people. And so now I'm kind of confused. I stick with, I help you. I will help you with your homework. But I don't use hope in that same manner. And I just wonder, what is the origin of that?
2: Okay. Yeah, so people are saying the word H-E-L-P so that it sounds like the word H-O-P-E. Help sounds like hope.
11: Absolutely. They actually say, well, I'm going to hope her with something. I said, what do they mean I'm going to hope her with something?
2: Yeah, there are two things at work here. One is there's a British dialect, old version of the verb hope that's hanging on and has been hanging on for centuries, where the past tense forms were spelled H-O-L-P or H-O-L-P-E-N. And a variety of other things, sometimes H-O-P-E, and they've hung on for centuries in little pockets throughout the United States, especially in the American South. And those themselves are carryovers from Middle and Old English. It's usually the past and past participle forms. Now, it's not that common anymore, and when you do find it, it tends to be the older folks. Not always, but usually. But there's another thing that happens, again, in the Southern United States, where speakers of certain dialects, and these are regional, just like you guessed, so you got that right, they drop L sounds before what are known by linguists as back vowels, such as O. These are vowels literally pronounced in the back of the mouth, especially when those vowels happen before certain consonants. So the same people that say hope instead of help might also say code instead of cold. So they say C-O-D-E instead of C-O-L-D, especially if they're younger. Do you know people who say that?
11: Yes, of course.
2: They might say hoed, H sounds like H-O-A-D, instead of hold, H-O-L-D. Do you ever hear that?
11: Very interesting. Yes, I have, but I just didn't think of it in the same manner in which you were saying it. I just thought it was something that they just simply said. But now this gives me more of a reason why they do what they do. And you're right. The people who usually say, I will hope you, they are older. Well, you know, probably middle-aged to older. I don't find the youth ever saying that.
2: Yeah, there's two different dialect things happening here that have some overlap, but they happen for different reasons. So we see across the United States, the older dialect patterns changing or disappearing, but new dialect patterns coming in, and occasionally they intersect.
11: Okay, I really appreciate your answer because it helps to clarify it better for me.
2: All right. Be well. Take care.
11: Okay. Goodbye.
2: Bye-bye.
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2: You're listening to Away with Words, the show about language and how we use it. I'm Grant Barrett.
3: And I'm Martha Barnett. In the late 16th and early 17th century, John Donne wrote about love, sex, and death. His love poems have been described by some people as the greatest in the English language, but they're famously difficult to unravel. Author Catherine Rundell compares this process to trying to crack a locked safe. And she's written a new book about Donne. It's called Super Infinite. And she describes it as a biography and an act of evangelism because she's passionate about what she calls Dunn's burning originality. And she writes about it with a lot of zest and wit. From an early age, Dunn was intimately acquainted with death. He was born into a Catholic family in London at a time of fierce anti-Catholicism. Close relatives were imprisoned and killed for their beliefs. Dunn also survived a plague that ravaged London, and he joined an expedition against Spain in the Anglo-Spanish War. Back home, he was briefly imprisoned for marrying a girl without her father's consent, and they later had 12 children, but 6 of them died young. And he was forever struggling to earn enough to feed the rest, and he was writing all the while. And eventually, he converted to the Church of England, he joined the clergy, and he became dean of St. Paul's Cathedral, where he became something of a celebrity. Thousands of people would come to hear his sermons. His poetry is hard to characterize. It can be satirical, gloomy, carnal, exuberant. He broke from tradition by using jagged lines and jarring imagery. One of his love poems actually likens lovers to the legs of a compass used to draw circles. And other poems are downright misogynistic. But Rundell insists that if you tease out his larger themes, if you work to crack that safe, you'll be richly rewarded. She writes, "He was a man who walked so often in darkness that it became for him a daily commute. But there are also few writers of his time who insisted so doggedly and determinedly on awe. He was often hopeless, often despairing, and yet still he insisted at the very end, 'It is an astonishment to be alive, and it behooves you to be astonished.'" Dunn wants us to see the connections around us, our connections with infinity, or as he calls it, the super infinite, and also the connections with each other.
2: Yeah, there's the famous Meditation 17 from his Devotions Upon Emergent Occasions and Several Steps in My Sickness. What a title that is. From 1624 that has, well, a couple phrases in it I think everyone will recognize. It's probably his most famous work. It starts, "No man is an island entire of itself. Every man is a piece of the continent, a part of the main. If a clod be washed away by the sea, Europe is the less, as well as if a promontory were, as well as any manner of thy friends or of thy own were. Any man's death diminishes me, because I am involved in mankind, and therefore never sin to know for whom the bell tolls, it tolls for thee." And so we have not only a famous Hemingway novel, probably one of his best works, but we have No Man is an Island, which became a proverbial phrase in English because of Dunn.
3: Yeah, that's far and away his most accessible poem, as far as I can tell. And the rest of his work, as Rundell says, is really challenging, but her book itself is really fascinating, if nothing else, for the texture of life during that time. So that book, again, is Super Infinite by Catherine Rundell.
2: We'll link to that book on our website. And we know we have a lot of poetry fans. 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
3: Here's a tweet I liked from Jeremy London. "If we named people the same way we did 1,000 years ago, we'd have dudes named things like Darren the Depressed or Isaac the Uninsured." And Grant, it made me wonder, you know, what would you be named if you were named that way?
2: What would I be named? Oh, yeah. I don't know. Like, so it's about my main characteristic.
3: I guess. Or your main characteristic at the moment? I immediately went to Martha the Curious. That just
2: Martha
3: seems
2: the Curious. But that, yeah. So what would be your main, like, negative one, though?
3: A negative one about me?
2: As if.
3: Well, curious could work more than one way, I guess.
2: That's true. Martha, who ends up with squid ink on her face because she's, "What's this creature?"
3: I might be
2: Grant the Scowler or Grant the Parchment Hoarder.
3: I like the parchment hoarder. That's good.
2: We'd love to hear what your name would be if you were named 1,000 years ago. Let us know on Twitter at WAYWORD. Hello, you have a way with words.
14: Hello. Hi, Martha. Hi, Grant. This is Stacy calling from Marquette, Michigan.
2: Hello, Stacy. Welcome to the show.
3: Hi, Stacy.
14: Hi. Thank you. My family, my opa, my grandfather, Otto, had always used the word with us, the grandkids, and then my father used it as well when we were misbehaving and maybe we were in trouble, and the word was putch. And we were told, you know, if you don't get it together, you're going to get a putch. You're in trouble, you're going to get a putch. That was normalized in my family, but when I would use that word with friends at school or elsewhere, no one else had ever heard of that word. And so I was kind of embarrassed, and I've always sort of wondered where it came from. And a little bit of research that I've done, and I mean very little, is just finding a German word, because my grandfather was first generation and fluent in German, was to mean government overthrow. And I thought, well, I'm pretty sure OPA didn't mean that. And so I've always wondered what what putch means.
2: I was going to guess that Opa Otto was a German, because Opa Otto sounds very German to me.
14: Very German, very German. He was fluent in German and also fluent in Swedish, because he was an iron worker.
2: Okay.
14: And where he worked, they spoke Swedish. And so he picked that up as well. So he was a bit of a linguist in a way.
2: Yeah.
3: Okay. So when he told you that you were going to get a putch, what were you anticipating getting? What did he tell you a putch was?
14: A putch usually meant a spanking, and for anyone listening, it was usually just a little spank. We didn't get wooden spoons or anything like that. It just usually meant that you were going to get a little spanking.
3: Mm-hmm. Mm-hmm.
2: Am I hearing a P there? That's like P-U-T-C-H or P-O-T-C-H?
14: Well, I look, when I have researched it a little bit, I was spelling it P-U-T-S-C-H, just
2: okay,
14: guessing
2: gotcha.
14: that.

0: revolt or an armed insurrection. And in fact, in the 1920s, there were several of these in Germany. And one of them was in 1923, Hitler and his followers unsuccessfully tried to overtake the German government in something that was called the Beer Hall Putsch. And English journalists ended up adopting this word putsch to mean a violent overthrow of a government. Which is really interesting because it has to do, you know, it goes back to this early, early sense of a slap or a blow. And you also see this kind of thing when you're talking about a coup d'etat. The French word coup has to do with striking. And in Spanish, the word for that kind of thing is golpe, a striking. And so a putsch is a strike against a government. And the related word, patsch, in German means slap, and it's been adopted into dialectal English as putsch, like you said, P-U-T-C-H or P-O-T-C-H. And so it's a real range from a little bitty slap to overthrowing a government.
1: Certainly is a range, and I just assumed what the spelling might be without really thinking of alternative spellings, and just wondered if my Opal was just making up a word, or maybe if it was something from his own family.
2: Oh no! He probably was warned when he was a kid that he was going to get a potch. And Martha, you said something about a potch in Tuchus, which is a clue to more information that you can drop on us.
0: Right, that there's a Yiddish connection here. That potch, in that sense, is a Yiddishism.
2: Yeah, so lots of our listeners probably remember as kids hearing about a potchkey, potchkeying. The potchkey is a verb meaning to fool around or to mess around, which also is related to that word. And being warned that they would get a potch and took us if they misbehaved, to get a smack on the bum.
1: And that definitely aligns with how my opa used the word, for sure. And frankly, my dad.
2: Yeah, it's kind of more like a push that moves you along rather than something that stings, right? More playful than a vigorous belting.
1: Absolutely. We never had any sort of vigorous discipline other than, you know, getting the evil eye or being told that, you know, our parents were disappointed in us, which was like the ultimate worst possible thing ever. So a putsch was sort of a, you know, you kind of need to get the program here, so do-do-do.
2: A demonstration of strength rather than of anger.
1: Oh, my gosh. Wow, I can't wait to tell all my cousins about this. So.
2: Yeah, that it's a heritage word. This is something that you've inherited from your family's roots.
1: Absolutely. And the Yiddish connection, that's so interesting. Yes.
0: Thank you so much for sharing these memories with us.
1: Thank you so much. I really appreciate it.
2: All right. Take care now. Be well.
1: Take care. Bye-bye.
2: The toll-free number to call from Canada or the United States is 877-929-9673.
0: Here's a word you're likely to hear more often, especially if you have effortless attractiveness or style. That word is Riz, R-I-Z-Z.
2: Oh, yeah, Riz, short for charisma, has been bouncing around for a couple of years now, but it looks like it's coming on strong.
0: Yeah, isn't it great that it goes all the way back to an ancient Greek word that means grace or beauty or kindness? Charisma comes from ancient Greek, and now it's being formed by lopping off both the beginning and the end of a word.
2: Yeah, morphologically, English doesn't typically form words like that, and the meaning has changed a little bit, right? Riz doesn't equal charisma. It's more about your swagger or your game or your ability to get with somebody romantically.
0: Mm-hmm. So keep an ear out for Riz.
2: We'd love to know what they're talking about on your campus, at your school. What's the slang? 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
0: Hello, you have a way with words.
3: Hi there. This is Rebecca Stanfield.
0: Hey, Rebecca, where are you calling us from?
3: Jackson, Tennessee.
0: All right. Well, welcome to A Way with Words. What can we do for you, Rebecca?
3: Well, when I married in 1989, I heard my mother-in-law, who was a retired school teacher, she was in her 60s at that point, and she used several phrases and expressions that I had never heard. They seemed on

0: most Elizabethan to me. She described the ne'er-do-wells in the community by saying they were not work brickle. I looked up the word brickle in one of my dictionaries, and it gave the definition as broken. So I wondered if these people who were not work brickle had not been broken to work. We talk about breaking horses and mules so that they will work.
1: Work brickle, we can help you with that. That one has a long history, not only in the United States, but in the United Kingdom. Brickle itself has its own history, meaning brittle, B-R-I-T-T-L-E, going back more than 800 years in the northern dialects in England, and probably comes from Germanic roots, meaning related to words like break, which is similar to what you were saying, but it's a different kind of break because there are these two historical meanings of the word. One of them is that the person is unwilling to work, but the other one is that the person is eager to work, and they're the opposite of each other, which is strange.
2: In which way did your mother-in-law use it?
0: She always used it in the negative sense, that they were not work brittle.
1: And so there are these two opposite meanings, but I think that the way that we can explain them is both cases, the person is broken by work. One person is broken because they're so eager to work that they exhaust themselves and they have nothing left to give. And the other person is broken by work because they're so weak and lazy that the slightest exertion breaks them into pieces. So both people are work brittle, which means basically means work brittle. They're likely to be broken by the work. You'll still hear this in the United States, brickle meaning brittle. And you'll even hear people say peanut brickle instead of peanut brittle, you know, for the little, the crunchy dessert treat. It's not unheard of.
0: I've always heard of butter brickle ice cream. You know, we don't talk about butter brittle.
1: There you go.
0: So that's it. Yeah.
2: It's one of those terms that I find not useful because it can mean the opposite of itself. And in the context, it's really hard to tell.
1: I think the willing to work, the eager to work meaning has faded away, and the unwilling to work meaning is the one that's most used now.
0: Mm-hmm. Well, she's gone on to her reward now, but some of these old terms, you know, we don't hear them as much anymore, but I think they're delightful.
1: You're doing the work, Rebecca.
0: Well, thank you. Thank you.
2: Thank you so much for sharing it.
1: We appreciate it.
0: All right. Well, I enjoyed talking with you.
2: Bye-bye. Well, Grant and I are eager to hear from you, so give us a call, 877-929-9673, and let's talk about language. Earlier, we were talking about the book Super Infinite, the biography of John Donne by Catherine Rundell. Until now, she's been better known as an acclaimed writer of children's books. One of them is called The Girl Savage, which draws on her childhood in Zimbabwe. And the other one is called Rooftoppers. And it's about a girl who discovers a group of orphaned children living on the rooftops of Paris. And that book happens to be informed by Rundell's fascination with climbing on rooftops herself. You can Google pictures of Catherine Rundell walking along rooftops where she's not supposed to be, at Oxford University. She loves getting up high and looking down at the world.
1: That sounds fantastic. Usually when people talk about exploring Paris, they talk about Paris underground. There are all these tunnels and caves and things, catacombs.
2: Yeah, that's definitely overground.
1: She sounds like a fascinating person.
2: Indeed.
1: 877-929-9673 is toll-free in the United States and Canada.
2: Our team includes senior producer Stephanie Levine, engineer and editor Tim Felton, and quiz guy John Chinesky.
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1: Special thanks to Michael Breslauer, Josh Eccles, Claire Grotting, Bruce Rogo, Rick Seidenworm, and Betty Willis.
2: 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I'm Martha Barnett.
1: And I'm Grant Barrett. 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
1: Renowned for her blending of Brazilian roots with virtuosic jazz, classical, and improvisational skills. She has released over 30 albums and has won multiple Grammy and Latin Grammy awards. Brazilian jazz pianist, singer, composer, and arranger, Eliane Elias, from her latest and new 2026 Candid Records release titled A Vivo, recorded live in San Francisco at the San Francisco Jazz Central's Minor Auditorium on October 21st of 1923. And we just heard one of the tracks from the recording, her rendition of João Donato's Sambu, Sambu, along with Eliane Elias featured on piano. We had Mark Johnson on bass, Leonardo Pellegrino on guitar, and Rafael Barata on drums. Hello and welcome to another edition of Latin Jazz Perspective with yours truly, Tony Vasquez, as your host, and my one-hour radio show featuring the very best in both contemporary and classic Latin jazz music. Our next featured artist is known for his dynamic trumpet playing and deep roots in Afro-Cuban jazz. Cuban-born, Cuban-based trumpeter and composer Michael Gonzalez, leading an all-star cast of Afro-Cuban jazz sidemen from his 2025 release called Chachara. And from that, we are going to listen to the track titled Directo El Mambo, composed by Michael Gonzalez, who is featured on trumpet, along with a rich ensemble of Cuban musicians contributing to its Afro-Cuban jazz sound, including Jose Puig on piano, Roberto Vasquez on bass, Amir Santa Cruz on tenor sax, and doing the percussion, we have Adner Lopez, Lillian Trujillo Vitón, Adele Gonzalez, Carlos Vega, and Alfonso Peña.

We just heard from bassist Charles Fambro from his 1996 Evidence Records release called City Tribe. And from that, we heard a rendition of Wayne Shorter's Dolores. Along with Charles Fambro on bass, we had Craig Handy on soprano sax, Bill O'Connell on piano, Rick Sebastian on drums and percussion, Marlon Simon on congas, and Cafe on timbales. And coming up next, we have baritone saxophonist Dave Schumacher from his new 2026 and latest self-release called Agua Con Gas, and a funky boogaloo adding another rhythmic dimension to his recording, a rendition of the late Ronnie Cooper's Barra Cooper, arranged by Dave Schumacher, who is featured on baritone sax, along with Jesus Ricardo on trumpet, Roger Rosenberg also playing baritone sax, Mauricio Herrera on congas, Joel Mateo on drums, and Silvano Monasterios on piano.

We just heard from Pucho and his Latin Soul Brothers, a group led by the late African-American Harlem-born timbalero Henry Brown, better known as Pucho, from the 1995 Milestones Records release called Rip-A-Dip. And from that, we heard the track called Ritmo Nueva York, along with Pucho Brown on timbales. It featured the improvisational talents of Latin Soul Brothers members, the late Ricky Bongo James on bongos and William Yams Bivens on vibraphones. And coming up next, we have percussionist, composer, bandleader, and Latin Grammy Award winning artist Samuel Torres, along with his trio Libre from his self-titled release, a recording where Sam sought sounds of intimacy over expansion, deliberately focusing on the exposed textures created by Carmen Staff on piano, Felipe Fournier on vibraphones, and himself on congas, as Sam describes, as a special combination of instruments that brought us into a delicate musical conversation. Let's listen to the track called Fragility. It's part two of the We the People suite.

Music from Conguero Chembo Cornell, leading his Chawero group, from his 2012 release called Afro Blue Monk, that paid homage to two very important pioneers, jazz legend pianist Thelonious Monk and Latin jazz legend conga player Mongo Santa Maria. And from that, we just listened to the track titled Emiliano, that was a tribute to the late Cuban pianist Emiliano Salvador. Along with Chembo Cornell on congas, it featured Chawero members Elio Villafranca, the composer of the tune, on piano, Yvonne Renta on sax, Carl De Rosa on bass, and Vince Cherico on drums. Coming up next, we have Ann Arbor, Michigan-based Latin jazz group Tumbao Bravo, led by reed man Paul Vornhagen, from their new 2026 Global Pulse Records release called Joy of the Mambo, recorded live at the Blue Llama in Ann Arbor, Michigan. And from that, we are going to listen to the track called Ritmo Bravo, composed by Paul Vornhagen, who is featured on Piccolo, along with Tumbao Bravo members Dave Rajowski on trumpet, Armando Vega on congas, Omen Piedra on timbales, Kurt Schreitenmuller on piano, and Patrick Proiti on electric bass.

And that is going to have to do it for this edition of Latin Jazz Perspective. I'm Tony Vasquez, your host, thanking you so much for tuning in. And I am going to close out the show with music from one of the legends of Afro-Cuban Latin jazz, Cuban composer, arranger, and conductor, the late Chico O'Farrell, in one of his signature tunes, recorded first in 1951 with Verb Records, with Norman Grants as a producer, a tune called Cuban Blues. Take it away, Chico.

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3: Hola, I am Elvio Barilari, your host for Fiesta, today with guitar, piano, and orchestral music from Colombia. We will end the program with music by a living composer of 102 years of age, Luis Carlos Figueroa. Before that, we are going to listen to music from one of the most prominent female composers in Latin America, Amparo Ángel. And our first composer for today is Gentil Montaña. Gentil Montaña was also a guitar player, a guitar virtuoso, and most of his music was composed for the guitar. He lived between 1942 and 2011. He had a deep love for the popular and folk music of Colombia, and that also very clear in his music. We are going to listen to his Suite Colombiana Número 3, Colombian Suite Number 3, 5 movements, all of them reflecting elements of the Colombian folkloric and traditional music. Our guitar player for these recordings is José Antonio Escobar. Suite Colombiana Número 3 by Colombian composer Gentil Montaña.

0: They're very impressive and lively and very Colombian. Sweet Colombiana número 3, Colombian Suite número 3, by Colombian composer Gentil Montaña, as recorded by José Antonio Escobar. This is Fiesta. I am Elvio Barilari, today presenting guitar, piano, and orchestral music from Colombia. On the second part of the program, we are going to listen to a piano piece by Amparo Ángel, and we are going to end the show with an orchestral piece by 102-year-old composer Luis Carlos Figueroa. 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Also, don't forget to like us on Facebook, como siempre digo. Y no se vayan, volvemos en unos instantes.
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0: Bienvenidos nuevamente a Fiesta. I am Elvio Barilari, today with guitar, piano, and orchestral music from Colombia. Now we are going to talk about Amparo Ángel, this composer, organizer, teacher from Colombia. She was born in 1944. And she's a pianist, and she wrote also a lot of piano music. And in this case, she writes an homage, a tribute to Chopin, from Liszt's perspective. But I need to add that also it sounds like Satie, Erik Satie, is doing the tribute or filter through Satie in a more 20th century perspective. I hear Satie in this piece. Sorry, Amparo, if you don't agree with that. But in any case, the piece is called Preludio para Piano Número 6, Franz Liszt, homenaje a Chopin. And this is the way that Amparo Ángel inserts herself in this huge piano language tradition, two of the masters of the 19th century keyboard, Liszt and Chopin. The pianist is Mauricio Arias Esguerra. It's a very romantic piece, in a deep piece, romantic in a modern way. I think you will like it. Amparo Ángel, Preludio para Piano Número 6.

Amparo Ángel, a formidable woman composer from Colombia, living composer, born in 1944. Preludio para piano número 6, Franz Liszt, homenaje a Chopin. And as I said, I also heard some Erik Satie there, which is good. I love Satie. The pianist was Mauricio Arias Esguerra. This is Fiesta. I am Elvio Barilari. Today we are listening together to guitar, piano, and orchestral music from Colombia. And now we are moving to the orchestral part, a suite for orchestra by a living composer that was born in 1923. That means at the moment we record this program, he is 102 years old and still composing. The suite for orchestra was written in four movements: pastoral, which is shepherd's music, nocturne, waltz, and the fourth movement is Filane, allegro moderato. The language is 20th century tonal, consonant, pleasant. It's not 20th century experimental. Some touches of nationalistic music, some touches of impressionistic music. But a great piece, really. It flows really nice and shows the typical imagination in the orchestral sound, the orchestral alchemy of Latin American composers. The recording we are going to listen to was made by the Colombia National Conservatory Symphony Orchestra under Maestro Gerasim Voronkov. Suite for Orchestra by 102 years old living Colombian composer Luis Carlos Figueroa.

A great piece by this composer, 102 years young, Luis Carlos Figueroa, born in Colombia in 1923. Suite for orchestra, beautiful, gorgeous music. The recording we just heard was made by the Colombia National Conservatory Symphony Orchestra under the baton of Maestro Gerasim Voronkov. That put to an end to our visit to Colombian music, guitar music, piano music, and orchestral music. And if you enjoy this program, please go to our website, wfmt.com/fiesta, and also don't forget to like us on Facebook. 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Gracias to our producer, Daniel Goldberg, and por supuesto, muchas gracias para todos ustedes. Estamos en la cadena radial de WFMT.

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This time in the Global Village, we celebrate a very special holiday. It's Take Your Dog to Work Day. It was declared a holiday in 1998 by Pet Sitters International. It does finally give them a holiday when most holidays they are winding up taking care of other people's dogs. But their stated purpose actually is to encourage people to not buy, but to rescue and adopt dogs. And we will help celebrate and share that sentiment with a whole series of great songs all about dogs, including one that my dog insists that we start with, Jesse Winchester's Black Dog, as we celebrate Take Your Dog to Work Day here in the Global Village.

0: Music here in the Global Village from the late great soul singer Mighty Sam McClain. They're teamed up with Newt Ryersrud on an album called One Drop is Plenty. Life is the tune that we heard. Mighty Sam McClain, who was a great soul and gospel singer, and also did a couple of different projects that tied him to world sounds in a number of different settings, including some marvelous work with Masha Vardat. And there again with Norwegian guitarist Knut Ryersrud from an album they did together called One Drop is Plenty. We also heard some music from the soundtrack to a fascinating documentary, although also in some ways a very tragic documentary. It's called Don't Think I've Forgotten, and it tells the story of Cambodian rock, a style that emerged in the 60s in part due to the music that was coming over through the Armed Forces Radio during the Vietnam War. It came to a very tragic end with the emergence of the Khmer Rouge, and many of the artists who were part of that actually lost their lives in that. But the music has gone on, and in fact is being rediscovered, and this documentary tells that whole story. One of the artists who was key in that sound and also sort of evolved from more of a pop and cocktail style of music to rock, and also was a mentor to a number of artists coming up, was Sin Sisamuth. And in fact, the documentary takes its name from the song that Sin Sisamuth did and that we just heard, Don't Think I've Forgotten, Cambodia's Lost Rock and Roll, from that documentary film. We also heard one of the legendary bands of African music from Senegal, Orchestra Baobab, and a group that came up during the time when Cuban music was particularly popular across the entire continent, so you could hear a little bit of that influence in their music as well. One of their classic tunes, in Daya, is what we heard, and we started with Jesse Winchester and Black Dog. My black dog says you better have played that song. It is Take Your Dog to Work Day, started by Pet Sitters International, because as they say, whoever heard of working like a cat? They actually have a more serious purpose in mind, assuming that bringing your dog to work and having it run around like crazy will inspire people to adopt pets. Maybe the dog that you have actually is a rescue, and they're hoping to encourage that. And for pet sitters who work every holiday, it's maybe a chance for them to have a holiday because everybody's taking their dog to work. We're celebrating here in the Global Village with a lot of great related music. And after a quick break, we have some more. We'll hear all about a black-eyed dog. Some music from Nick Drake is coming up next, and that's here in the Global Village. Stay with us.
1: 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MediaLex is grateful to Founder Circle member Bobby Newman for their generous investment in our mission, a level of exceptional giving that reflects the spirit of our founder and community champion, Deborah Hensley.

Music here in the Global Village from Kora player Seku Keita, following on the heels of a critically acclaimed release that he did with harpist Katrin Finch. He returned with a solo project called 22 Strings, and from that we heard Totono. We also heard Nick Drake with Black Eyed Dog as we celebrate Take Your Dog to Work Day, this time here in the Global Village, and we have another tune for the occasion, this time from The Roaches.

0: band out of Brooklyn, but but their hearts belong in the Balkans. They're called Tipsy Ox Carts, Upside Down. Really nice project from them. Homecoming was the piece that we heard from it. And the Roaches with Damned Old Dog from their classic first self-titled album, the one that Robert Fripp produced, a little music for Take Your Dog to Work Day. We started with one from Nick Drake, Black Eyed Dog, and also in there, Sekou Keita from 22 Strings. That here in the Global Village, I'm Chris Heim. And when we return, we will get to our favorite activity, walking the dog, with a little help from Rufus Thomas as we celebrate Take Your Dog to Work Day here in the Global Village.
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Music from King Sunny Ade here in the Global Village, one of the greats of Nigerian music. I think there was some initial hope when he got signed internationally that he would in some ways emerge as a new Bob Marley. That didn't quite happen, but a number of wonderful recordings did, including a release called Aura. We heard Ashe from that. Stevie Wonder, a special guest on harmonica on that one. You might have heard that somewhat familiar sound on that piece from King Sunny Ade. We also heard some music from Kenya from Slim Ali and the Hody Boys. There have been some reissues and international issues of their music. From the set called 70s Pop, we heard We Gonna Sing a Song and Walking the Dog. We've been doing that this time here in the Global Village to celebrate Take Your Dog to Work Day. It began in 1998, started by Pet Sinners International, and though we've been having a bit of fun with it, it does have the serious purpose of encouraging people to adopt dogs instead of going and buying them in puppy mills. So we salute them for that, and we've had some fun with some great music, including that classic from Rufus Thomas, Walking the Dog. And with that, time to walk on out this time here in the Global Village. Quick reminder, you can get the playlist for this show, information about upcoming shows, world music news and videos, and much more that we post on a daily basis. That is on our Facebook page at facebook.com/globalvillageradio. You can also reach us there or by email at info@kmuw.org. Global Village is a production of KMUW, Wichita Public Radio. I'm Chris Hahn. Thanks for being with us here in the Global Village. Now go take your dog for a walk. Happy Take Your Dog to Work Day. Yeah!

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Good morning, and thank you for stopping by and picking up your Kiss. You're with the Kiss of Life on Radio Lex, the voice of the people. Coming up in about 20 minutes, we'll be having the soundtrack of our lives, the Motown Corner, all for you right here on Radio Lex.

That's the Friends of Distinction, Grazing in the Grass. Thank you for stopping by and picking up your kiss. On the Kiss of Life, you are with Friday. Good morning to you. On Radio Lex in our new studios. I am just loving this place. It is so beautiful. You must stop by, check us out, say good morning. And once again, thank you for stopping by, picking up your kiss. The soundtrack of our lives is coming up, Motown Corner.

The Mighty Mighty OJs and Love Train. We went back to 1974, I think it was, with that one. That was a big hit for them, and that album was excellent. Thank you for stopping by and picking up your kiss. Here's another one from the elements of the universe, Earth, Wind, and Fire.

0: elements of the universe, earth, wind, and fire. Sing a song. It'll make a better way. Thank you for stopping by and picking up your kiss. When we come back, we'll have a classic by Aretha Franklin, The Dells, and Harold Melvin and the Blue Notes. You do not want to go anywhere. 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

0: Aretha Franklin and Do Right Woman, Do Right Man. Want to thank everybody, especially Joy, stopping by for her kiss. And my man, Dwayne Scott, all the way in Atlanta, Georgia. Good morning to you. My son, he stopped by for his kiss. Daddy, son kind of kiss, you might say. Here's the Dells, and oh, what a night.
1: Do you recall the night? That very, very special night. Do you remember a girl? That very special girl. Well, to the old and to the new, we rededicate

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Thank you for stopping by and picking up your kiss. Coming up next, the soundtrack of our lives, the Motown Corner. Right now, Staple Singers, and Let's Do It Again.

0: 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When we come back, the soundtrack of our lives, the Motown Corner. Don't you go anywhere.
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are tuned in to the Motown Corner, the soundtrack of our lives. 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As we slow it down just a tad, the Supremes, not Supremes, but the Supremes and the Temptations.

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You're listening to 93.9, and we're in the middle of the Kiss of Life. I want to thank my good friend Kerry Waldrop for stopping by and picking up her morning kiss. You are with Friday on the Kiss of Life. I'm having a ball. I am so glad to be back in the studio. Oh, I need to calm down is what I need to do. But I'm loving hanging out with you guys in the corner, the Motown Corner, 93.9.

Lady Freddie Payne and Band of Gold. You can check us out every Saturday morning right here. 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

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Well, the cops showed up, said we got to get off the corner. We're making too much noise. Well, we kind of expected that, but that's okay. As we clean up, we're going to play a little bit more to get keep us in the mood, you know. How about some Jacksons? I think you can't do a Motown Corner without having some Jacksons and some Jackson 5 in your pocket, okay? So don't go anywhere.

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I did forget to mention that the Motown Corner is being sponsored by the Lextropolis. Please forgive me for doing that, but it's been so long since I've been here. It's great to be in the studio again. I love it!

93.9. Good morning, and thank you for stopping by and picking up your Kiss. You're with the Kiss of Life every Saturday morning right here from 8 till 10. Some fun things that'll be happening. We're going to start a request line. And you'll have to make those requests directly on the Facebook page, the Kiss of Life Facebook page. You can pick us up at www.radiolex.us. Also, coming up at 10 o'clock, my man, Walt. Walt will be coming in doing his show right after mine. It's going to be the toughest show to not listen to, the toughest hours in radio to not listen to, right here on Radio Lex. 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

0: 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And also coming up at 10 o'clock, my man Walt with his oldies, the way you like it. It's 4 hours of the hardest hours to not listen to, so you want to check them out. Also on the Kiss of Life, we'll be having a request line, but you got to go to Facebook, Kiss of Life, L-Y-F-E, and pick it up there. 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Saturday mornings will never be the same.
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93.9 WLXU LPFM. I so enjoy sharing my kisses with you. We'll be doing that every Saturday morning right here at 8, between 8 and 10 a.m. It is going to be so much fun. Hang out with me in the Motown corner. 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

0: 93.9. Well, I want to thank you for stopping by and picking up your kiss. My man Walt is here, and he's going to bring in all kinds of fun. Say something to the people, Walt.
1: What's going on, Les Town? What's happening?
0: Don't you love that voice? Every Saturday morning, the best 4 hours you can't not listen to. Saturday morning starting at 8 in the morning. See you next week.

0: Lexington's Division of Water Quality reminds everyone nothing but toilet paper and human waste should be flushed down the toilet. Toilet paper is in short supply. People are relying on alternatives such as baby wipes, flushable wipes, and paper towels. These items do not break down and can clog home and city sewer lines and damage the city's pump stations. 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

26 music from Billy Price and Us Three and Nick Hakim on The Soul Show, and some of our usually featured artists like War and Chaka as well. This is Mike Canton. It's The Soul Show for this next little part of your day. The spread of the program is broad, it's eclectic, and you know there's often a method to it. Well, today it's Themes from Tangentville, and that begins in about 20 minutes. Enjoy. Right now, 26 music from Nick Hakim that I just mentioned. That's on deck right after Booker T and the MGs.

Mike Canton with the Soul Show right here, starting from the top. Some Booker T and the MGs, as always. Real Here Now from Nick Hakim. He's of Chilean and Peruvian parentage, born in D.C., based in New York, and self-taught on the piano, and went to Berklee School of Music. King Curtis live at Fillmore West with My Sweet Lord. So many recordings coming out of the Fillmore East and West. Green Garden from the album Sing to the Moon, Laura Mvula. That's 2013 music. We wrapped up with Take the Party right here, featuring trombone Shorty. Now it's time for themes from Tangentville, as I promised. So, the history of this. One time on the show, as the song was winding down and I was feeling the next one and queuing it up, the phone rang. And right after I started the song, I picked up the phone, gave the call letters of the station, and said, "May I help you?" And the person said, "Never mind. You're playing what I wanted to hear next." So that is something I never forgot. There are connections in our wiring that string thoughts together. In the musical sense, we bring songs together. We bounce from one to another in our heads. And I wanted to represent that kind of thing in a show, in a program, in an episode. Well, how about after Trombone Shorty, something from his kindergarten classmate, Chris Royal? Then we'll continue with some electric horn funk, and then we'll lead to something else. We'll talk about it on the back end. This is The Soul Show.

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You can do that by finding the button on the website of your station. 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We got some 26 Billy Price on deck. You heard Funkin' in Denial from Dark Matter by the album of Chris Royal and Dark Matter. I think that was his first album. That was some electric funk following off of Robert Randolph with Chris's kindergarten classmate Trombone Shorty. Then going into Cosmic Warrior by Terrence Blanchard and the E Collective. I'm thinking that Cosmic Warrior was taken off of the name Romantic Warrior from Return to Forever, one of Miles Davis's spin-off groups led by Chick Corea. Well, that group, Return to Forever, had a woman named Flora Purim as an early vocalist in the group. Open Your Eyes, You Can Fly from her solo work. And then her daughter, Diana Purim, with Krishna Booker, doing Happy People from their album Identity. As I said, these are themes in Tangentville. It could have been called threads or streams of consciousness, but in some cases, it's not so linear. It's kind of tangential. So I think tangents captures the overall process that goes on in our heads with music. We'll come back to this idea in a little bit, but let's break off for a bit and return to, I don't know, our regular vibe of the show. Here we have some Billy Price, some Chaka Khan featuring Mary J. Blige and Kwesi Kankum. The Soul Show.

0: Hungry Ghost on the Soul Show from Random Madness, the 26th album from Billy Price, Chaka Khan featuring Mary J. Blige. Disrespectful from Chaka's album Funk This. Pronouns from Kwesi Kankum out of Lehigh University. This is the Soul Show once again, and I'm Mike Canton. A shout out to newer radio partners coming on board. Thanks for having me in your programming. Themes in Tangentville took a little left turn and came back with a hint of what's coming a little bit later, some Afro rock. We heard Mandrill right here, the title track from their eponymous album of the early 70s. Real soon, in the top of hour two, Tangentville does some James Brown-derived funk. See you soon. The Soul Show is brought to you by PRX, the African American Public Radio Consortium, NPR Distribution, and the Public Radio Satellite System.
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Us Three has some 26 music on tap later in the Soul Show. This is a taste of a 25 track called What You Mean. I'm Mike Canton, and this is the Soul Show. TSS for short. If you're just joining us, the story is themes from Tangentville. So what happens when you start with James Brown and then let your mind wander? Here we go.

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Press that. Follow the directions. It's easy. You're done. Thank you. Themes from Tangentville started in hour two with The Godfather, James Brown, followed by Parliament with Children of Production. They're the next piece, major piece of the funk continuum with George Clinton. Then we had Maceo Parker with Off the Hook. He played with both James Brown as a band leader and saxophonist, and at one point went over to Parliament Funkadelic. This is from his album Roots and Grooves Back to Funk. Then we had some Val Watson, and you heard her live at the Funk Lounge with, by the way, Bootsy played on this album. And Bootsy was the bassist for James Brown and P-Funk at various points. James Brown talks a lot about the future of funk and how Sima Funk out of Cuba is an important part of that. You heard Funk Aspirin. So what's the next tangent? Well, you're listening to something called Dove by Samande, a band that brought West Indian roots into the UK and out to the world. Afro-funk rock, or whatever it is that you want to call it, is next on Themes from Tangentville on TSS.

Themes from Tangentville continuing. Afro rock thoughts can take you to Osibisa, can take you to Samande and Mandrill every time. Teddy Ose and the West African band Osibisa with music for Gong Gong from the self-titled album. And we had Samande from the UK with Bra, an ode to the women's movement of the 70s. The Wilson Brothers and Mandrill with I Refuse to Smile from their album Mandrill Is. Well, the Wilsons were from Panama originally, ended up in New York City, just like Billy Cobham and just like Catherine Russell. Well, my brain took me to Catherine Russell, and you heard something called You've Got Everything a Sweet Mama Needs But Me. She's guesting on Colin Hancock's Jazz Hounds. Once again, this is Mike Kanzen, and it is The Soul Show, and it's time for some psych soul tangents. Anchored by Erica Badju, starting with her vocal collaborator, one of her backup singers, and Dombey.

0: themes from Tangentville today on TSS. So where do we start and where do we end? In this case, we started with Air Castle from Indombi and All Cows Eat Grass. She used to be a backup singer for Erica Badu. We rolled into Erica, and what you heard was Queen with her and Janelle Monáe on Janelle's album Electric Lady. That was Queen from 2013, More Psych Soul. You know, Lakeisha Benjamin is now a jazz icon. A little bit earlier in her career, she was doing a bit of funk and a bit of psych soul, and you heard Human Being from her album Retox, Mavis Swan Poole on spacey, beautiful vocals. Swinging back to Erica, RC and the Grits collaborated with her, worked with her, and they themselves had Road Rage from the album Analog World. So we had a bit of psych soul to end hour two. Now remember or know that I put together 3 hours every week of TSS. You can find all of it at soulshowmike.org if you miss anything. Thank you very much for listening. This is Mike Canton. The Soul Show is brought to you by PRX, the African American Public Radio Consortium, NPR Distribution, and the Public Radio Satellite System.
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I'm glad you're here. I'm Mike Canton, and this is our 3 of TSS. We're doing Themes of Tangentville today. You know how your brain takes you from one song to the other? Well, I'm trying to do that a little bit with you today, following some of my tangents and streams of consciousness and all of that. This 2026 piece that you're hearing right now, called A Groove for Ramsey, portends the future of a set coming up late in the hour, so don't go anywhere. There's a set of music coming up that takes a right turn right now. It starts with Cool Cat from Us Three from 26, and then we've got a nice track as well from Dead End Streets out of Pittsburgh called Fool.

Every once in a while on the Soul Show, I try to remind you that it's important to be the supporter in a listener-supported scenario for radio. 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The Soul Show continues to spread its wings happily and proudly across a continent and well into two oceans. If you'd like to see where we are these days, soulshowmike.org/broadcasts has a nice map that I try to keep up to date. After a groove for Ramsey, you heard Cool Cat from Us Three featuring Akil Dasan, Dead End Streets from 26 with Fool, and the Jimi Hendrix Experience from about 50 years prior with Love or Confusion from the album Are You Experienced. More 26 music from Chuck Bergeron, his album Bass Face, where it's a very bass-centered album with great vocals. You heard Take the Wrinkles Out of Your Birthday Suit. And then we had Minnie Riperton with Reasons off of that theme, but leading up to the next one. We've got a couple more themes. After Minnie, in this case, we flow out to her Wonderlove teammate, one of the singers. There were three singers that supported Stevie Wonder. Then we'll do Stevie himself, then his co-rebel at Motown, and more. Enjoy. This is Mike Canton with The Soul Show.

0: As TSS grew from its origins as a local program for one city, Pittsburgh specifically, I started thinking about immersive topics even more than I used to. I thought by mixing them in with the regular, eclectic mix, the soul show, would draw you in whether you listened off and on or whether you listened continuously for some hours. Hopefully there's something special for each one of you. Denise Williams kicked off the set. It's important to me from her freshman release, This Is Niecy. She used to work with Minnie Riperton, and they worked with Stevie Wonder in his group Wonder Love as background vocalists. So it was natural that we could go into Stevie Wonder next. From his album Fulfillings, his first finale, it was the fourth of five classic period albums that came out in 74. You Haven't Done Nothing was a political piece. Well, what happened next in my brain was the other true rebel of Motown was Marvin Gaye, and he broke out with the album What's Going On, and he did Mercy, Mercy Me, The Ecology, both of them talking about the social issues of the day. Motown came out of kind of a pop crossover, very carefully scripted label, but Philly International came on later, and they were right into the social issues of the day. So I thought about the OJs and their song, This Air I Breathe, coming right off of Mercy, Mercy Me, The Ecology. That was from their 73 album called Ship Ahoy. At the end of that theme, Third Stone from the Sun, Jimi Hendrix's song covered by Lonnie Jordan of War on his solo album, War Stories from 07. I saved something from 26 for you for the end of the show. It's from Gabriel Teodros, one of my favorite dudes from out in the Northwest. He's got an album, well, that he produced for an outfit called Rel Be Free. It came out in June of 26, and he was really excited to send it to me. You'll hear a couple of tracks from that, one after the other. And then, remember we did a little nod to Ramsey Lewis earlier on in this hour? Well, he did a very famous track called The In Crowd. So the Mamas and the Papas are coming up with that song. And Ramsey worked with Earth, Wind, and Fire. As a matter of fact, Maurice White, the leader, was in his group at first. And he filled in to a void of a band, a couple of guys who left Ramsey and started another group. And you're going to hear something from that. Lastly, Earth, Wind, and Fire themselves with an expansive piece from 1973. Thank you for listening. This is Mike Canton. I hope that you have enjoyed Themes from Tangentville. If you missed anything, it's all at soulshowmike.org/archives. Thank you.
1: This the one. My original village started out in the district. 30 plus years of living, survival turned to a villain. Grew up with all the dealers, healers and dollar billers, dodging bullets like raindrops, city made a killing. Put the rel in umbrella, I bet you I'm getting better at putting the words together, developing by the letter. Repping for lawbreakers, stepping on lawmakers. Got backhands but no compliments for the haters. And my confidence is greater, how I'm shredding this cheese. Hit the bank and make deposits and I spread it with ease. These phonies wearing masks and still spreading disease. When my little brother passed, I had fell to my knees. But I swore to keep running, gotta credit my feet. Through the pastures, the pastor, blessing the beat. Early morning, pillow talking with my queen. Lift the energy, touched by an angel. My grateful soliloquy, grateful soliloquy, grateful soliloquy, grateful soliloquy.

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1: Nope.
0: You ain't bought an album, you ain't even paid attention. What could make you think I give a f*** your opinion?

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4: 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He's staying out and sleeping in. He said it's ride or die, but we both did.

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What's good, everybody? 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What's today? 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Man, I haven't been on the mic in a good, what? It's been about a month that I've been cold, so I'm back. I'm ready to give a good episode. I got a lot of things that I've been kind of thinking about of what I wanted to talk about, but I don't know. It's just been a lot. I'm in the studio solo dolo right now. I asked Travis to come. You know how that goes. I asked my guy Francois to come. I don't know. Ever since he's graduated, he's changed. He's different. So I never know. He might be in court or something. Don't know. But I don't know how to even... being a lawyer works. I don't even know what happens if he just does. He have to like get a job at a certain law firm, or can he just start working pro bono? Like, how's that work? I have no idea. But we are live. It's all right. It's all good. First of all, I do got a few people on the live on Facebook Live, so I just wanted to ask everybody if they good. I hope everybody's good, having a good Thursday. On a scale from 1 to 10, I'd say my Thursday right now, I ain't gonna lie, it's about a 6. It is what it is, right? A 6. I have my ups and downs, you know, but it's kind of what I'm gonna talk about tonight. I got a nice little conversation to talk about. So when I'm ready, I'll bring whoever wants to come in and talk in. It's cool with me. It's fine with me. So right now, is my live? Is everything good? Can y'all still see me and hear me?